0: Retired officers I talk with say, you know, listen, we're probably too top-heavy with senior military leaders, but they worry whether this will be done appropriately. Will Hegseth, let's say, try to get rid of officers he sees as not loyal?
1: NPR's Tom Bowman reporting. Cornell University says the school will cooperate with an independent investigation of the handling of an alleged sexual assault in 2024 after New York Governor Kathy Hochul demanded the probe. NPR's Brian Mann reports a prosecutor says he's trying to schedule a meeting with the woman at the center of the case.
2: In the woman's 2024 statement to campus police, she described swatting a man's hand away from her genitals and resisting an unwanted kiss from another man, all while she was heavily intoxicated. Still, DA Matthew Van Houten determined the incident was consensual. But now, after seeing detailed accusations of a gang rape laid out in her civil lawsuit, Van Houten says he's working to arrange a first meeting with the alleged victim.
3: It will be a process that takes some time, as much time as she needs and we need to make sure we understand everything and have all the evidence.
2: Cornell's student government, meanwhile, is holding a hearing on the case Friday after condemning the university's response. Brian Mann, NPR News, Ithaca, New York.
1: President Trump this week again said he wants to send most American adults $5,000 checks if Republicans keep control of the House and Senate. NPR's Danielle Kurtzleben reports it's just one way he's proposed increasing the government's economic reach while railing against communism.
4: Trump's idea drew criticism from even some allies at first. His government has also taken equity stakes in private companies, imposed dozens of tariffs, and taken the unusual step of trying to lower interest rates via the Treasury Department. It raises a contradiction ahead of the midterms. Trump continues to label Democrats communists and socialists, and is the leader of the party that claims to support free markets while he tries to bend the economy to his will. Trump's message was further muddied when he last week hosted a state dinner for Chinese President Xi Jinping and made a friendly appearance with New York City Mayor Zoran Mamdani, who is a Democratic socialist. Danielle Kurtzleben, NPR News.
1: Most U.S. stocks fell today. This is NPR News. The Supreme Court is allowing the execution of Krista Gayle Pike in Tennessee to go forward. The ruling overturns a last-minute stay issued by a lower court. Pike admitted to killing a classmate when she was 18. An appeals court ruled that a delay was needed to consider Pike's claims of childhood sexual abuse. This would be Tennessee's first execution of a woman in over 200 years. An NPR investigation finds children with disabilities are the largest group in foster care, and they have the worst outcomes in foster care. NPR's Joseph Shapiro reports.
5: NPR obtained data on 500,000 children and youth in foster care. Our analysis found that disabled kids stay in foster care the longest, 50% longer than other children. They're more likely to be moved from place to place, and they're far more likely to live in institutional settings rather than with a foster family. Another study found foster kids with physical disabilities are 9 times more likely to die. Nancy Thaler leads a federally funded program to improve care for kids with tricky behavioral health issues, kids who sometimes hurt themselves or others.
6: This is the group that everybody gives up on, and it's because they have disabilities.
5: But Thaler says new brain science shows these kids can recover and lead successful lives. Joseph Shapiro, NPR News.
1: A gray shark named Bukangi has become an honorary mascot in South Korea's port city of Busan, but guiding it back to open water has been tricky. 5 vessels were deployed yesterday, but the crews gave up after hours of unsuccessfully spraying streams of water to herd the shark toward the open sea. This is NPR.
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9: This is Fresh Air. I'm Dave Davies. Since Russia invaded Ukraine 4.5 years ago, Ukrainian forces have held their own on the battlefield with support from Western allies, and morale among the country's civilian population has held up despite punishing air attacks. But our guest, Zanny Minton-Beddoes, editor-in-chief of The Economist, says the war is changing in ways that bring a new level of terror to Ukrainian citizens and pose serious threats to the country's economy. Minton-Beddoes recently returned from a reporting trip with a team of journalists to Ukraine, where she says both sides in the war are developing new weapons and refining tactics with lethal consequences. One example, so-called safari hunting drones that identify a person or vehicle as a target, then follow as the target flees in terror. The drone eventually dives and crashes into the target, detonating a deadly explosive charge. We've invited Zanny Minton-Beddoes back on the show to talk about Ukraine and catch up on some other important topics, including the war with Iran, trade, tariffs, and the state of U.S., European, and Canadian alliances. Zanny Minton-Beddoes is a former economist for the International Monetary Fund who joined The Economist magazine in 1994. She holds degrees from Oxford University and Harvard University and is a regular commentator on television and radio. We recorded our conversation yesterday. Zanny Minton-Beddoes, welcome back to Fresh Air.
10: Thank you so much for having me.
9: You and this team of journalists from The Economist recently made an extensive trip to Ukraine. You've been there before. Why did you feel you wanted to make this kind of investment in this subject now?
10: So you're right. I've been there four times since the invasion by Russia, the full-scale invasion. The first, I think, 3 weeks after the invasion, when I went to Kyiv and was the first journalist to interview President Zelensky. The reason I go is because I think this is the most important geopolitical conflict in Europe in, you know, the last 70 years. And I actually have a kind of personal soft spot for Ukraine. I lived there for a few months 30 years ago. I find it a fascinating country. And I, some, you know, I feel that you can only really understand something, particularly a conflict like that, if you actually see it close up. And I have to say, Dave, that this is a very sobering trip. And it was probably the most sobering since the very first time I went, which was the first time in 2022. You know, the Russians were still just outside Kyiv. The city was virtually empty. You know, we went to see President Zelensky kind of in bunkers. I mean, it was in his palace, but it was, there were sandbags everywhere. It really felt like a place at war. But the subsequent two times, when I went to Kyiv, it felt like a normal city. The war felt far away because the city then had very good air defenses. And yes, there were occasional air alerts, but you felt it as though you were in a very safe city. This time around, I went to Kyiv and then I went to visit the brigade headquarters of one of the drone brigades much closer to the front, in a location that I'm obviously not going to disclose, but much closer to the front. And Kyiv itself, and this is, I think, really important for people to understand, in the last couple of months, but really the last few weeks, has been under extraordinary bombardment from the Russians. And they are basically trying to make life unlivable in a city of several million people. And there are sort of two big things that have changed that have given the Russians an advantage. The first is that the Ukrainians have run out of interceptors for ballistic missiles, what are called PAC-3 interceptors, produced by the US, which for the past couple of years have really helped them to defend themselves against ballistic missiles. And because these interceptors are in extremely short supply, they were used heavily in the Middle East recently in the Iran war, the Ukrainians have essentially hardly got any left. So the Russians are able to bombard the city at night with ballistic missiles. And the second is that the Russians have made an innovation to their drones. Their kind of workhorse drone is something called the Shahed drone, which was originally made by Iran, that the Russians started producing at scale. And they have essentially attached jet propulsion to those drones, which makes them go much higher and much faster, and thus makes them much harder for the Ukrainians to intercept. And Ukrainians had built sort of defensive drones that could intercept the Shaheds with a sort of 95% success rate. But now that they have these jet propulsion attached to them, that interception rate has gone down closer to 40%, and the Russians have enormous quantities of these drones that they are just sending into Ukraine essentially all day and all night now.
9: What does that mean day-to-day for civilians who are used to air raid sirens, right? I mean, this is not like they're not used to living in a wartime.
10: So I think the difference is that, you know, you have, if you're living in Kyiv, you have an app on your phone, and I had it on my phone when I was there, and it goes off every time there is a, you know, ballistic missile or a jet Shahed close within, you know, a few, I think 50 or 100 kilometers. And basically it's going off the whole time. And you are trying to live a normal life. And so you're looking and you become normalized to this quite quickly. And you look at it and you say, well, is it likely to be in my part of town? Looks not too far away. So I'll, you know, if it's too close, you might go to a shelter. You might just keep an eye on it. But increasingly, it's happening all day. And you're suddenly discovering that the metro isn't working. You're unable to get your kids from school. There's been an attack. A supermarket's blown up. You know, and every day people are killed.
9: You paid a visit to the operations center of an elite drone unit in the Ukrainian army. Share with us what you saw there.
10: So Ukraine has several of these unarmed systems brigades, as they're called, which are units that specialize in drones. And they were set up often by civilians, technologists, sort of separate from the army structure, but they work with the army structure. And they are in the vanguard of what this war is about, particularly at the front lines. And it is very different from what you imagine, you know, warfare to be from the movies. A drone-based war is one where the actual front lines, there are no people visible. There is what the Ukrainians call the kill zone, which is now something like 20 to 30 kilometers each way from the contact line, where essentially anything that moves will be shot at by a drone within seconds or minutes.
9: From both sides?
10: Yes, from both sides. There are hundreds of drones in the air, surveillance drones, drones, attack drones. That means that nothing can really move. So the few people who are there on both sides are, you know, in underground dugouts. They are often supplied by drone, or they're supplied by unmanned ground vehicles, essentially kind of robots on wheels. It's a dystopian hellscape. To be clear, I wasn't anywhere near there. I was sort of close to it, but well out of that area. Then these drones are manned and sort of piloted by people in the brigade headquarters of the sort that I went to. They have huge screens, and it's like a cross between a sort of dystopian video game and a startup. There are huge numbers of computer screens. There are people who are plotting where the Russians' assets are. They are sending surveillance drones to go and find them. Then they're sending in drones to attack them. And the other side is doing that too. And the area around the front line is now basically a sort of no man's land where nothing can move. And, you know, the Ukrainians are clearly trying to disrupt Russian supply lines by attacking well beyond the front lines. And then, of course, they're also increasingly hitting refineries much further into Russia. So this is on both sides, a drone-based war whose characteristics are very, very fast innovation.
9: And I mentioned in the introduction these so-called safari drones, where a pilot located somewhere is looking at what the drone sees. They identify a target, might be a person, might be a vehicle, and essentially kind of track them from the air as if they're a safari hunter, and then smash the drone into the target and blow up a charge, right?
10: That's exactly. And that's what happens on the front line in this kill zone the whole time. What is sort of newer is that the Russians are doing the same thing to attack civilians in frontline towns. And increasingly and alarmingly, they have the capability to reach bigger cities, potentially Kiev, with this kind of drone too. So the notion of safari hunting individuals to kill them is now no longer some sort of dystopian fantasy. It's something that can happen.
9: There's a dreadful video that I've seen of a man who, and there's this drone buzzing around above him, you know, 6 or 8 feet in the air, and he's dodging around trying to get behind a truck to kind of avoid it. And eventually the drone dives into him, and he wasn't killed, but he was seriously injured. But just seeing it just seemed is utterly terrifying.
10: It is. And what was really sobering to me is it was tough enough seeing all of this at this sort of center of this war. But what I realized is that these are tactics and capabilities that can be used by the Russians elsewhere. And if you remember just a few weeks ago, there was a narrow escape at Leipzig Airport when there was an attack, which a drone was attacking a cargo plane at the airport. It was foiled, but it was in Germany, and the German government has said that the Russians were behind it. And I think there was a realization for me, and in one of the conversations I had with the senior people at this drone brigade, became clear to me that their view is these are the capabilities that the Russians have. Don't think that they're going to be confined just to Ukraine. And I think there is a growing concern amongst European politicians and intelligence services that there will be more of this. We've had alarms raised from the Polish government, we've had alarms raised from Baltic governments, we've had alarms raised across the board that the Russians may well be planning to do more of this. And what became clear to me is that it is technologically totally doable now.
9: We need to take a break here. Let me reintroduce you. We are speaking with Zanny Minton-Beddow. She is editor-in-chief for The Economist. We'll continue our conversation in just a moment. This is Fresh Air.
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0: This is Fresh Air, and our guest today is The Economist's editor-in-chief, Zanny Minton-Beddoes. We're looking at the war in Ukraine, and we'll be discussing some other topics, including the conflict in the Middle East and the state of Western alliances. Our interview was recorded yesterday. You know, the Ukrainians have been effective in sending drones behind the lines in Russia and attacking, military infrastructure, energy infrastructure. And one of the ways that they have been able to operate is by using these Starlink satellite hookups, which are, operated by SpaceX, Elon Musk's company. I understand that Musk does not let Ukraine use those for attacks inside Russia. Is that right?
1: Yes, that's right. Starlink is available to the Ukrainians over Ukrainian territory, including the territory that is Ukrainian, but the Russians are occupying. But it is not available to them over Russia. And what that means is that the Ukrainians lack the ability to go after the launch sites, for example, for ballistic missiles. So there is a huge plea from the Ukrainians to the Americans to basically push SpaceX to allow them to have access to Starlink over Russian territory so that they can go after the launch sites from which these ballistic missiles are raining down on them. Interestingly and alarmingly, something that I hadn't really focused on until I went to Ukraine and sort of really delved into this, the Russians have been and are building their own version of Starlink called Rusviat, which is still in its early stages. I think they've put a couple of dozen or so satellites into space, nowhere near as many as Elon Musk has with SpaceX. But nonetheless, this capability is growing, and most people think that sometime in the next year or so, the Russians will have some Starlink equivalent, which will mean that they will be very easily able to direct and monitor drones going anywhere over Ukrainian territory, which will be another big blow to the Ukrainians.
0: If the Ukrainians haven't had access to the Starlink system in Russian territory, how have they been able to manage these attacks on Russian facilities?
1: I mean, there are other ways of guiding, but they're not as good as Starlink. The Ukrainians are incredibly innovative. And I think the important thing for people to understand is that thus far, Ukraine has sort of been ahead of the Russians in drone innovation, and they've been amazing at building up this drone industry. They've been always in the sort of cat and mouse game, somewhat ahead of the Russians. The Russians have been able to scale up. They're a bigger economy. They're good at scaling up their innovations. And what's slightly alarming now is it seems as though the Russians are actually ahead on innovation as well as an ability to scale. I have no doubt that the Ukrainians will come up with new innovations, both in defensive drones and other areas. The question that is more uncertain right now is, do they have the financial capability and financial support to scale those innovations? And that's what really matters right now, because the truth is that Ukraine is very, very dependent on financial support. Unfortunately, there's no support coming from the US anymore. When the Trump administration came in, until then, there had been a lot of support from the United States. Now there is really essentially none. Ukraine is financed by the Europeans. And the question is whether the Europeans will step up the pace of their financial support such that the Ukrainians have the money to scale up their drone program, which is essential to defend themselves.
0: Yeah, I want to talk more about that in a moment. But I also wanted to just note the level of Russian casualties in this war. It seems that the Ukrainians have been able to inflict terrible punishment on the Russian forces, right?
1: The level of casualties are just extraordinary. I mean, something on the order of 40,000 people a month, Russians, killed and wounded. This is an unfathomable number of people. But one thing that's important to remember is we've been talking about all of the ways in which Russia is bombarding Ukraine. But Ukraine is, essentially holding the front line and actually making a few gains in certain places. So the sort of overall picture of this war is that the Ukrainians have held off the Russians. The front lines have been basically stable. The Russians, at incredible cost, 40,000 people a month. I mean, it just, it's hard to imagine those numbers. And they're still not able to really make a lot of progress. In some areas, they're gaining a tiny bit of ground. In some areas, they're losing. But basically, the front lines are stable. So what the Russians have decided to do, particularly in recent weeks, knowing that they are not making serious progress at the front line is to try and break the morale of Ukrainian civilians by completely bombarding the cities.
0: You know, there's a graph that you have in the article that came from your trip. It's a bar graph that shows by year how much money the Western allies have contributed to Ukraine's defense. And they're color-coded, you know, so much for the EU, so much for the United States, so much for other countries. And it was stunning to look, and I think it's in 2025 that the U.S. portion disappears. I'm not sure that much of the United States realizes that U.S. support for Ukraine has vanished completely.
1: Yeah, there is essentially no financial support for Ukraine from the United States. To the extent that there is any weaponry going, it is weaponry that is being bought by the Europeans on behalf of the Ukrainians from the U.S. Well, you know, when President Trump came in, it became very clear that he did not intend to continue supporting Ukraine, and that has happened completely. I don't think that's that well known, and what is even less well known is the degree to which the Europeans have stepped up and basically are single-handedly supporting Ukraine. Now, this is because it's also, of course, it's our continent. It's in our own interest as Europeans to do that. But I am very clear, having just been there, that the situation is very, very stark right now, and that I don't think the rest of the world has realized the degree that Russia is attacking civilians. There's no simpler way, no other way of putting it, attacking civilians and civilian life, and that in order to be able to survive that and mount a defense, the Ukrainians need faster and more financial support so that they can scale up their defensive capability and so that they can survive. And this country has been extraordinarily resilient in the last 4.5 years. And yet it looks to me more difficult than it has for a long time in this war without financial support.
0: One of the issues is Zelensky still trusted as a leader? I mean, there have been some corruption cases. There are pieces of legislation in the legislature which have not been adopted. What's your sense of Zelensky's leadership and to what extent his credibility is undermining the kind of support either in the country or among allies?
1: So I think there is growing frustration politically within Ukraine with President Zelensky and his leadership. I think that's, in some ways, that's kind of normal after 4.5 years of war. There is corruption in Ukraine, undoubtedly. The anti-corruption unit, which has been set up and is funded by the European Union as an important part of the prerequisites that Ukraine has to have to eventually become a member of the European Union. This organization is effective, is powerful, is unearthing corruption. There is corruption in the highest echelons of government around, or at least there are accusations of it in the highest echelons of government. You know, this makes it more difficult. And as you say, Parliament, the Ukrainian Parliament, has not passed some elements of some laws that the Europeans would like them to have passed as part of the sort of cleaning up of Ukraine. So that's very frustrating for the Europeans. It's not a perfect political situation. On the other hand, this is a country fighting for its existence. And I'm not sure that this is as much a story of terrible corruption in Ukraine as it is a good news story of the effectiveness of an anti-corruption unit shining a spotlight. And I see it as a sort of a good sign that they're unearthing this and that they are, you know, shining the light on corruption where it is. And that's all part and parcel of Ukraine becoming more and more like the, you know, part of Europe that it should be. But it's very difficult right now. You know, there should have been elections were it not for the war. There would have been elections. President Zelensky has been president a long time. In any country, he definitely is not someone who is so focused on institutional reform as he should be. There are huge shortcomings to elements of what President Zelensky does. But I wouldn't conclude from that, you know, it's a terribly corrupt place and therefore we shouldn't support it. I think it's remarkable what the Ukrainians are doing given what they're facing.
0: All right, we're going to take another break here. We are speaking with Zanny Minton-Beddoes. She is editor-in-chief for The Economist. She'll be back to talk more after this short break. I'm Dave Davies, and this is Fresh Air.

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1: This is Fresh Air. I'm Dave Davies. We're speaking with Zanny Minton-Beddoes, editor-in-chief of The Economist. We're discussing trade, tariffs, the economic impact of the war in Iran, and Russia's war with Ukraine. Minton-Beddoes just returned from a reporting trip to Ukraine, where she conducted interviews and visited the operations center of an elite drone unit in Ukraine. We're also looking at the state of U.S. relations with our longtime allies, including Europe, Canada, and the United Kingdom. We recorded our conversation yesterday. All right, well, let's talk about some other things going on in the world, starting with the conflict in the Middle East. President Trump says the U.S. controls the Strait of Hormuz and plenty of oil is flowing. The reality is somewhat different, right?
5: Well, I actually think some oil is flowing through the Strait of Hormuz under the new arrangements that the U.S. military has put in place. Exactly how much is the matter of some debate, but there is certainly some oil flowing at greater cost. But that doesn't mean that we're back to where we were before the war. I mean, clearly Iran is trying very hard to control the strait. Clearly, you now have the additional concern of what is happening with the Houthis, who are also trying to control another route out of the region. So there is lots of debate about just how much oil is getting out. But what's very clear, Dave, is that there isn't as much as there was before, and there certainly isn't refining product coming out as there was before. And that which is much more expensive.
1: Right, and prices remain very high. Do you see any prospect for a resolution of this conflict within the foreseeable future?
5: Both sides say that, you know, there is a deal to be done, but that deal is the one on their terms. I think it seems to me unlikely that there is going to be a serious resolution anytime soon, because Iran is determined to have a resolution much more on its terms, which President Trump is not willing to have. And Iran, you know, the Iranian regime is showing that it has an incredible capacity to endure economic pain. And I think where we are now is we have a U.S. government that is convinced that the more it can tighten the economic screws on Iran, at some point the Iranian regime is going to have to cave and come to a deal on U.S. terms. And we have an Iranian regime, which of course has several factions within it, of which at least the hardliners are absolutely not determined not to cave and have shown themselves willing to inflict incredible pain on their population. So my sense is that the likely outcome is some version of the status quo for a while. Mm-hmm. And then either President Trump decides that he's going to go and try and bombard them into submission, or we go back to the agreement that was, you know, temporarily reached a few months ago, which is much more advantageous to Iran.
1: You know, there was a story a while back that the Saudis had asked Trump to bomb the Houthis, who are making gains against the Saudi-backed regime in Yemen, and that Trump thought about doing it, but in the end didn't. I mean, the problem, of course, is that when you increase hostilities in one place, there's a reaction elsewhere. You know, the Iranians can attack American allies. And Trump's kind of in a box here, isn't he?
5: I actually think that that was a very meaningful moment. That decision, you're right. It appears that the Saudis asked for help and you know, President Trump decided no. If you stand back from this, we may well find that however this war turns out, it ends up being a turning point in the U.S. relationship with the region. And this was a story we put on our cover last week and looked into in some detail. And let me explain why I think that. You know, what have we learned from this war now? First of all, we've learned that the Gulf countries, which relied on U.S. bases for their security, have found that actually having U.S. bases doesn't necessarily provide you with security.
1: It can make you a target, right?
5: It can make you a target. We found that there's been a huge use of U.S. munitions, which is going to have knock-on effects for U.S. security all around the world. And we've learned that probably going forward, you know, what U.S. bases remain in the region will have to be moved and probably put underground to be safe, because we are now in this new drone-based warfare, which changes the calculus. If you add all of that together, it seems to me that it may well be that the sort of medium-term impact of this is fewer U.S. forces in different places and thus less of a U.S. footprint in the region. And instead, players from Iran, depending on what happens there, to Turkey, to, of course, Israel on the other side, are going to be shaping the region sort of with less of an active U.S. involvement than there was. I think we may look back in a couple of decades and see this Iran war as being a turning point. I'm not suggesting the U.S. is going to leave completely, but I think the U.S. is going to be less involved than it was.
1: Mm. Let's talk about the state of U.S. Western Europe alliances. You know, Trump condemned European countries that declined to support his war against Iran and help him with the blockade of Iran. He made all those bellicose statements about acquiring Greenland. There have been lots of tensions over tariffs and trade. What's the state of the Western alliances at this point?
5: Well, there's just been a great agreement on Greenland, right, where we've now got a formal agreement to the status quo, effectively.
1: Right, which, kind of it gives the U.S. access to places it pretty much had access to already,
5: which it had
1: right?
5: access to before, exactly. Look, I think the big picture is that, first of all, the Europeans have woken up, not before time, to the need to build up their own defensive capability, to spend more on defense. And frankly, President Trump deserves a lot of credit for pushing the Europeans to do that, because for too long, the Europeans have been freeloading off the United States. At the same time, however, there is a growing sense within Europe of we're just not sure whether we can rely on the US. And, you know, Greenland was one example, but more broadly now, you know, if, for example, we were talking earlier about the risk of Russian hybrid attacks or Russian attacks on European countries. Now, these won't be, you know, full-on invasions with tanks rolling across the border, but they will be, they are already attacks. Now, what does NATO do in that environment? You know, is this going to get anywhere near an Article 5 collective security moment? And even if it was, what would the United States do? And I think in Europe now, there is a growing recognition that we just can't rely on the US. And now, being Europeans, we're spending a huge amount of time talking about this and not doing very much. But there is a sense that there is a new world now, and that new world is one where the Western alliance that sort of, you know, set up by the Americans after the Second World War and underwritten by the United States is now in a different phase. And I'm not quite sure which of the stages of grief we're at, but there's a kind of, you know, recognition, and I don't think people haven't really worked out what to do. And so you have, you know, Prime Minister Carney of Canada, basically, you know, he's declared it a rupture and is calling for the middle powers to work together. Within Europe, there are some Europeans who are still saying, actually, it's absolutely, we can't do anything without the Americans. We must keep this alliance going. Then there are others, you know, the French in particular, who are pushing and always have in a sort of Gaullist way for a more European-only approach. We're not yet at the stage of having a coherent, let alone an effective response in Europe. But I think it's, there is no doubt that the world what was, to use a very grammatically accurate phrase, has gone. And I'm not in the kind of business of pearl clutching for what was. I think the challenge now for Europeans and for many others around the world is to, in a kind of eyes wide open way, say, okay, this is the United States we have now. It is the United States that has a different view of alliances than it used to. It's extraordinarily powerful. It's the country leading in the AI revolution that is going to shape warfare and our economies and everything else. What's our relationship with this country, and what are we going to do for ourselves? And that's the question we're beginning to ask ourselves in Europe. Unfortunately, we don't yet have a good answer.
1: All right. Let's take another break here. We are speaking with Zanny Minton-Beddoe. She is editor-in-chief for The Economist. We'll talk more after this break. This is Fresh Air.
3: It's 7:39 Central. 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
1: This is Fresh Air, and my guest today is The Economist's editor-in-chief, Zanny Minton-Beddoes. We're looking at the war in Ukraine and other topics, including the conflict in the Middle East and the state of Western alliances. Our interview was recorded yesterday. You know, we were talking about how European governments are not quite sure what to make of the United States, and well, there's just been a lot of ruptures over a lot of issues. And it seems to me that if you wanted to characterize President Trump's foreign and trade policies in a word, the word would be erratic. Right? I mean, you just never know what's going to happen. Tariffs go up, go down. He gets angry about this. He gets angry about that. And I wonder if European leaders see in him someone who leads with such a personally impulsive style that once he passes from the scene, which will happen in a couple of years, it can return to something like the kinds of set of relationships that existed before.
5: So I'm going to slightly take issue with your characterization. I think erratic doesn't quite do justice to what's going on. I think there is a kind of mindset behind what this administration does that is a very clear one. It's not as though they're going sort of willy-nilly from one position to another completely orthogonal one. I think broadly, this is an administration that believes in wielding American power for America's own benefit, doing so in a transactional way rather than believing in alliances, and doing so without any embarrassment and, you know, focusing on that power and the wielding thereof. And to sort of put it somewhat extremely, it is a sort of slight Mafia Don approach. But it is very much rooted in America first. We are going all out to maximize American power, you know, hence the administration's focus on being on the accelerationist side of artificial intelligence. It's we are going to dominate, and we are going to use our ability to dominate, whether it is in economic sanctions, whether it is in acts of war, to achieve our own purposes. And everybody else is either with the program on our terms, but it's all about us. And if you look at the world through that prism and you think alliances aren't very important and you think international rules aren't very important and you, the United States, can kind of bully your way around because you are the most powerful country, then the relationships with the rest of the world kind of make sense.
1: I think you're right. There is a coherent set of goals here. But there's also a way in which, you know, the strategy and tactics themselves can vary widely. I mean, the tariffs can be really high and then go back really low. And, yeah.
5: I think that's because President Trump uses tariffs as his own personal stick with which to beat people and countries to show kind of displeasure. So tariffs, if you are a country that pursues a policy he doesn't like, tariffs if he thinks it's an unfair trading arrangement, tariffs if he's just generally displeased with what the country is doing. I'm not going to pretend there's a kind of economic logic to it. There isn't. And you're right, he sort of changes his mind every 5 minutes as to which countries he wants to wield them against and for what. It's not a coherent economic policy toolkit. It's not even terribly effective, actually. And of course, ultimately, the people who suffer are American consumers. It's also a very, very difficult position for others to work out a coherent policy response to. If you're a European country, or if you're any of America's trading partners, and you're not quite sure when there's a tariff threat, is it real? Is it going to last? Is it going to change? What does it mean? It's like a massive tax on global commerce the entire time.
1: Are Europeans looking towards the midterm elections to alter the course of American foreign policy at all, do you think?
5: I think everyone around the world is transfixed by American politics, particularly right now.
1: Gosh.
5: I think there is an expectation, hope, that something will change after the midterms. I mean, they you know, Europeans can look at the polling as well as anybody else. And you know that I think, according to our own forecast, we, as you know, have a midterm forecast model, which gives, I think it's like a 93% chance now that the House goes to the Democrats, and it's something like a 60% chance that the Senate does.
1: I was surprised by that.
5: Yeah, there's a hope that that will happen. I have to say my own expectation is that even if that happens, I don't expect an enormous change in American foreign policy. In fact, if anything, I worry that President Trump will focus more on foreign policy if the Democrats are in charge in Congress as a way of distracting attention. And there's an awful lot that the president can do, as you know, without Congress in the foreign policy arena.
1: Well, you know, Canada is an interesting case. I mean, you mentioned this. Mark Carney made that speech in Davos about middle powers having to seek an independent path and not rely on the alliances they have in the past. I mean, he's also said recently that he speaks frequently with President Trump and that they get along personally. I mean, what do you make of him, his course? And he's also talked about joining the EU as, what, an associate member or something? If I don't even know if that's a thing.
5: I actually think Mark Carney has done a really extraordinary job at managing a situation that is very, very difficult as Canadian Prime Minister. And I've known Prime Minister Carney for a while. He used to be when he was governor of the Bank of England, and before that he was a central banker in Canada, and I used to write about economics, so I've known him for a long time. And I am struck by how well this technocratic former central banker has become a very effective politician. And as far as I can see, his strategy is one, to really try and reshape the Canadian economy to make it more resilient, to, you know, cut regulation, to build up its defense, to make it a much more effective domestic economy. He also wants to try and build up trading relationships with others, you know, particularly Europe, but it was, you remember, he was in China not so long ago, so that over time the Canadian economy becomes less reliant on the US. But I think he's also very well aware that at the moment the Canadian economy is incredibly integrated with the US. So there is this difficult balancing act between trying to work with President Trump, negotiate with President Trump, but also politically he can't cave to whatever, you know, crazy demands the American administration may make. And so I think it's very sensible to be talking a lot to President Trump and to try and have a working relationship. It's also important to stand up when something completely impossible is put on by the American side, and to try and do the reforms that make your own economy as strong as possible, and to try and build up relationships with others. It's a tough thing to do all of those things, but actually, I think he's been doing pretty well.
1: We need to take a break here. Let me reintroduce you. We are speaking with Zanny Minton-Beddoe. She is editor-in-chief for The Economist. We'll continue our conversation in just a moment. This is Fresh Air.
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0: This is Fresh Air, and our guest today is the Economist's editor-in-chief, Zanny Minton-Beddoes. Our interview was recorded yesterday. You know, there have been right-wing populist parties that have made significant gains in a number of European countries, France, you know, Germany, Italy, of course, Giorgia Meloni. I'm just wondering how you think that affects relations with the United States. Does Trump find friendly voices and support there that reinforce his own goals, do you think?
1: So I think next year, 2027, is going to be a really pivotal year for Europe. There are elections in a number of European countries, but most importantly in France. And right now, as you know, Marine Le Pen leads the polls. I think there is a very real chance that Marine Le Pen, head of the RN, the populist right party, could be the next president of France. And at the same time, the more extreme right-wing AfD in Germany is not anywhere near power at the federal level, but is certainly the most successful party at the polls and winning at state government level. Europe could see populist right-wing governments in power in one or more countries next year. The question is, what does that mean for the whole European Union project? What does it mean for Europe's own decision-making? What does it mean for Europe's willingness to continue to support Ukraine? And what does it mean for Europe's relationship with the United States? And I think it's an interesting thing to watch here, because on the one hand, you're right that some of these parties have had very close ties with MAGA, you know, have very strong ties with the Trump administration. But on the other hand, the more sort of bullying the Trump administration is towards Europe, the more difficult it is for a populist, nationalist party to be too closely associated. So if you look, for example, Giorgia Meloni, the Prime Minister of Italy, she was very close to President Trump. But over time, she has had to distance herself because it's just very unpopular domestically. So I think there are two separate questions. Will there be populist nationalist governments in Europe next year? And what does it mean for Europe? And then separately, how will those governments behave towards the United States? And I don't think necessarily those two things point in the same direction.
0: And how do those populist parties regard Russia and its, you know, territorial ambitions in Ukraine?
1: It's interesting. There's an interesting division between them. Giorgia Meloni has been very pro-Ukraine, very clearly, you know, with the European mainstream in supporting Ukraine. Interestingly, just in the last couple of weeks, Marine Le Pen and her party put out a statement loudly criticizing the Russian hybrid attacks in Europe and saying how unacceptable it was. The one party that is seen as being very pro-Russian, very determined to end support for Ukraine, is the German Alternative für Deutschland, the German AfD. And that's the party that people are most worried about as being really very close to the Russians.
0: Interesting. Over the summer, the United Kingdom got a new prime minister, Andy Burnham. What are some of the challenges he faces? Seventh prime minister in the last decade, right?
1: I know. We change our prime ministers, you know, like we change our clothes nowadays.

0: media. He's authentic, as they like to say. He's got some serious challenges. We don't have the world's reserve currency, the dollar. We're a much smaller market. And our debt, gilt yields, that's what British debt is called, gilt yields are rising very sharply. And he has a big challenge. You know, he needs to raise some money to make the books balance. That almost certainly has to come from cutting welfare spending, reforming, breaking some promises to pensioners. It's politically tough, but it has to be done. So one question is, will he be bold enough to do that, even though it was something that in their manifesto his party said they wouldn't?
1: He's a Labour Prime Minister.
0: The second is, will he do what is necessary to enable the British economy to grow faster? There's, again, a very well-known list of things that needs to be done. Planning reform to make it easier to build houses, infrastructure reform, improvements in the tax system. You know, there are very a kind of... The interesting thing about the UK is that there's a sort of... if you put a whole bunch of economists and technocrats in a room, they would come up with almost the same list of what needs to be done. It's just politically difficult.
1: What are his relationships like with President Trump and the EU, the European Union?
0: Prime Minister Burnham met President Trump for the first time last week at the UN. By all accounts, it was a cordial conversation. He's a very personable guy. He is very comfortable in his own skin. I think even though he said some fairly, critical things about President Trump in the past, he's a very affable man. I'm sure it would have been a good conversation. You know, Prime Minister Burnham, like every British Prime Minister right now, is having to navigate a path where you keep the US on side. I mean, we're very proud of the special relationship. We're very proud of, you know, having a kind of better relationship with the US than many other Europeans. But at the same time, trying to work with other European countries.
1: Okay, last question. At his speech in the United Nations, President Trump talked about U.S. power and I think said, to the victor belongs the spoils. How was that received by Europeans?
0: That goes back to what we were discussing earlier. I do think there's just a very different worldview from this administration. It's one about, you know, exerting U.S. power. It's about power and power projection. And it's about victors and spoils. And that is very different from the alliance-based view that not just Europe, but America's other alliances, its Asian allies, have long thought the Western world was based on. And I think everyone is coming to terms with that, is trying to understand whether this is President Trump specific or whether this is a new American posture. And what it means for others. It's trying to make sense of that. Every country I go to, every government official I talk to, wherever, that's the single most important question. Where is the US going? What do they want? What kind of a world do they want? What role do they want to play? How do they see this working? Because whether we all like it or not, the US is the most important player in the room. And so we all have to understand what it wants. And for those of us who, you know, thought that a world based on rules and alliances was a world that was not just good for the world, but good for the U.S., this is a big change.
1: Right. And the question is whether there's a real change in American and the American mentality about it, or is it really just this particular president who is pretty unique?
0: Yeah, and I think we won't know the answer to that until after 28.
1: Right. Zanny Minton-Bedos, great to talk to you. Thank you so much for speaking with us.
0: Thank you. Lovely to talk to you.
1: Zanny Minton-Bedos is editor-in-chief for The Economist. We recorded our conversation yesterday. On tomorrow's show, Grammy-winning singer-songwriter Sheryl Crow. She just released her 12th studio album and is still touring. She says the job feels different now that she's in her 60s. I hope you can join us. To keep up with what's on the show and get highlights of our interviews, follow us on Instagram at NPR Fresh Air. Fresh Air's executive producer is Sam Brigger. Our technical director and engineer is Audrey Bentham. Our engineer today is Adam Staniszewski. Our interviews and reviews are produced and edited by Phyllis Myers, Anne-Marie Baldonado, Lauren Krenzel, Teresa Madden, Monique Nazareth, Thea Challoner, Susan Yakundi, Anna Bauman, and Nico Gonzalez-Whistler. Our digital media producer is Molly C.V. Nesper. Roberta Shorrock directs the show. For Terry Gross and Tanya Mosley, I'm Dave Davies.

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1: 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Dominic West plays a billionaire getting divorced.
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3: 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I'm Garrett Farrell. Stay with us tonight for classical music. Next, Valerie Kaler and Performance Today. In our Nebraska forecast, tonight heavy rain is likely for much of southwest, south central, and eastern Nebraska, with a flood watch for those areas until tomorrow night. There's also a flood warning for parts of Franklin, Harlan, and Webster counties until noon tomorrow, and for the Big Blue River area in Gage County through Friday night, plus a flood advisory for parts of Thayer, Knuckles, Webster, and Franklin counties until 2 a.m. Central.
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6: From APM American Public Media, this is Performance Today. I'm Valerie Kaler. What does it feel like to hear your music at the proms?
7: I'm a big proponent of the idea that sharing a song or a piece of music with one person can be as profound as sharing it with 1,000 or 5,000 people. That being said, there was an undeniable thrill to the sheer scale of the Royal Albert Hall. The BBC Proms was described to me recently as the Super Bowl of classical music, and it really does feel that way in a sense.
6: Composer Gabriel Kahane will hear his clarinet concerto in concert at the BBC Proms this hour. Gabriel Kahane wrote his clarinet concerto for Anthony McGill, and Kahane shares his take on McGill's artistry later this hour. Right now, here's McGill alongside pianist Gloria Chen. They're playing the Vocalise by Sergei Rachmaninoff.

Pianist Gloria Chen with Anthony McGill making his clarinet sing in music originally for voice, Rachmaninoff's Vocalese. More from McGill ahead. From APM, American Public Media, this is Performance Today, taking you to concerts around the world. I'm Valerie Kaler. We're about to hear music inspired by a story of dancing elves and death. It's a piece called Legend by 20th century French composer Henriette Regnier, based on a poem called The Elves by Le Comte de Lille. A brave knight is riding his horse, traveling during the nighttime. He's confronted by a group of elves who invite him to dance. Their queen invites him to stay, offers him riches beyond his wildest dreams. But the knight declines, must be getting back to the fiancé. That does not go over well. The elf queen reaches out her finger and touches his heart. As the knight flees on horseback, he sees the spirit of his fiance, who tells him she's dead. The knight is overcome with grief, and he dies of a broken heart. The elves keep on dancing as though nothing of any consequence has happened. Harpist Tiasha Goffner plays Legend by Henriette Regnier in a performance recorded live at the Lucerne Festival in Lucerne, Switzerland.

music about a brave knight and his fatal encounter with a group of elves. Tiasza Goffner played a piece called Legend by 20th century French harpist and composer Henriette Renier. A concert recorded at the big annual summertime series in Switzerland, the Lucerne Festival. Composer Henriette Renier was 26 years old when she wrote Legend in 1901, the first piece she wrote for solo harp. In 1955, when she was 80 years old, she talked about that piece in a radio interview, and she did not sell herself short. Quote, "I believe it revealed the richness and possibilities of the harp to composers, which were unexplored before then. After Legend, other composers felt they could take more liberty in writing for the harp." Legend remains an important part of the harpist's repertoire 125 years after it was written.

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1: This is Nebraska Public Media. I'm Garrett Farrell. Thanks for listening this evening. Guinevere and her brother raised themselves in the woods behind their Vermont home. Their mother was busy writing a fantasy series which would later explode in popularity. The Children, a novel by Melissa Albert, explores memory and having two childhoods, one known to the public, the other not known. Hear a review at nebraskapublicmedia.org/allaboutbooks, or tune in tomorrow at 12:06 Central after the NPR headlines. And in our Nebraska forecast, tonight lows around 51 for the Panhandle, 54 for North Central, and around 60 everywhere else. Tomorrow, there's only a chance of showers for Southeast, South Central, and the Southwest, with highs hitting 71 in the North Panhandle, 66 in the South Panhandle, and around 64 everywhere else.
0: Pietro Mascagni grew up in Milan, Italy. His dad owned a bakery, but Pietro loved opera. He dreamed of composing opera. And one day, an ad appeared in the magazine Theater Illustrated. There was a competition for a one-act opera, the deadline only 2 months away. Mascagni had a friend write the words for him based on a short story he liked. He got the music done just in time, submitted it on the last possible day. There were 73 one-act operas that came in, but at the age of 24, Pietro Mascagni won that competition, and his one-act opera, Cavalleria Rusticana, is still among the most popular one-acts in the world. Here is a beautiful interlude from that opera in an arrangement for brass by Vlastimil Pelch. The Czech Philharmonic Low Brass Ensemble play Mascagni's intermezzo from Cavalleria Rusticana.

0: From a concert at Český Krumlov Castle in Czechia, we heard the Czech Philharmonic Low Brass Ensemble with the intermezzo from Pietro Mascagni's Cavalleria Rusticana, Rustic Chivalry. One of the things that made Mascagni's Cavalleria Rusticana stand out from its other opera contemporaries was the setting. Not the fanciest social circles of Rome or Paris, not the halls of Egyptian royalty, but a simple remote village, Vizzini, a real place captured for all time by Mascagni in his opera. In a moment, music and conversation with composer Gabriel Kahane about a new work written for clarinetist Anthony Miguel.
1: He is such a beautifully intuitive musician. He's also, I think, a really extraordinary communicator. And I think he really exudes a kind of humanity that I aspire to in my own life, a way of being that's very unadorned and direct. And I think that comes through both in his being and in his musicianship.
0: Kahane's new clarinet concerto, played by Anthony Miguel, just ahead. This is Performance Today from APM.
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0: When composer Gabriel Kahane lived in New York City, he occasionally attended concerts put on by the New York Philharmonic. There was always one instrument that caught his ear.
1: Anytime there was a clarinet solo, I would always crane my neck to see who is that making that extraordinary sound.
0: The person behind that incredible sound was clarinetist Anthony Miguel. Turned out the admiration went both ways. Miguel was a huge fan of Kahane's music. After years of messaging and brainstorming together, Miguel premiered Kahane's clarinet concerto in 2025. It's called If Love Will Not Swing Wide the Gates. The title is more than just a reference to James Baldwin's book, The Fire Next Time.
1: It's also a reaction to looking back at the piece that I had written, feeling very much that the piece I'd written was one I could not have written had I not had Anthony's sound and spirit and being in mind. And that what I sort of extracted from the piece, to the extent that one can make such statements, was a feeling of love and open-heartedness.
0: The concerto amplifies Miguel's lyrical voice while drawing on Kahane's experience as a songwriter, and it utilizes percussion in unique ways, using techniques Kahane attributes to sandbox percussion, from combining the sounds of vibraphone and Ohmglocken to imitating the sounds of an old record player and bending tones on the vibraphone. The percussion takes on a significant role in the piece.
1: As I'm describing it for you, I realize, you know, the percussion play this very central role in almost being the, you know, the Sancho Panza to the clarinets, Don Quixote.
0: Great example of this is in the third movement. After Miguel plays an emotional song without words, the piece breaks out into a jig.
1: And at the top of that jig, I then ask the percussionists to now come downstage and to do a little bit of clapping alongside him. It's a funny gesture. It feels almost a little bit gimmicky, but there's something about what the soloist has gone through emotionally. It feels like he's become quite isolated and gone through some of the kind of registers and colors of love that are quite difficult, and that in the sort of theatrical gesture of the percussionists coming downstage to join him, it's as though he's sort of gone to the brink and come back from the brink, and his friends have met him there on the other side of the water.
0: Last month, Kahane and McGill took that concerto to London to one of the biggest stages in the world, the BBC Proms at Royal Albert Hall. Let's drop in on that performance. Ryan Bancroft conducts the BBC National Orchestra of Wales, Anthony McGill playing solo clarinet in the clarinet concerto If Love Will Not Swing Wide the Gates by Gabriel Kahane.

0: from a concert at Royal Albert Hall in London during the BBC Proms. That was the clarinet concerto by Gabriel Kahane, called If Love Will Not Swing Wide the Gates. The title, a quote from James Baldwin's book, The Fire Next Time. We heard it played by clarinetist Anthony McGill. Ryan Bancroft conducted the BBC National Orchestra of Wales. Let's stay at Royal Albert Hall. Composer Gabriel Kahane joining Anthony McGill on stage for the encore.
1: So I've written an arrangement, which I read on the train, of a song of mine called Little Love, and this is the world premiere. Thank you. This is a dream.

0: A song by Gabriel Kahane, Little Love, a new arrangement making its world premiere at the BBC Proms in London. Anthony McGill played clarinet, Gabriel Kahane played the piano and sang on stage at Royal Albert Hall. They played that as an encore after McGill performed Kahane's clarinet concerto with the BBC National Orchestra of Wales. Kahane decided to make a special arrangement of his song, Little Love, to play with Anthony McGill when they were on the train back to London after the final rehearsal for that concert.
1: And then I allotted myself the hour that we had left between Cardiff and Paddington Station to finish the arrangement, which was kind of fun. It was like, you know, the equivalent of speed chess, but speed arranging. And I think part of what made it special is I know that it's one of Anthony's

0: favorite songs of mine. So it was great to share that with him. And it's also the only song I've ever written for my wife. And there is something profound about having written something that is such an intimate message of love to one other person, and to share that with 5,000 strangers. It was quite special.
1: Composer and singer-songwriter Gabriel Kahane on performing his own music with Anthony McGill at the BBC Proms in London.

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1: Trusted news and inspiring music, Nebraska Public Media. I'm Garrett Farrell. Thanks for listening this evening. From the Bronte sisters to Western music, this week's Friday Live has a lot to share. Here host Genevieve Randall talk with Philip Daniel and Comet Smith about an upcoming Beatrice Regional Orchestra concert. The folks at the Nebraska Wesleyan University Theater are beginning their production of Underdog, the other Bronte. In the Midwest Theater is welcoming award-winning Western musician Dave Stamey to their stage. More information can be found on the Friday Live webpage at nebraskapublicmedia.org/FridayLive. And in our Nebraska forecast, until 11:45 Central, there's a flash flood warning for parts of Seward, Saline, and Lancaster counties. Tonight, heavy rain is likely for much of southwest, south central, and eastern Nebraska, with a flood watch for those areas until tomorrow night.
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0: Extreme upheaval can often be a catalyst for profound creativity, a broken heart, grief at the death of a loved one, a health crisis, or on the more positive side, a professional transition, a new love, starting a family. When Gustav Mahler wrote this music at the beginning of the 20th century, it was one from column A, three from column B. He had just suffered an intestinal hemorrhage, almost bled to death. And then he met and married Alma and anticipated their first child. From APM American Public Media, this is Performance Today. I'm Valerie Kaler. Mahler's Symphony No. 5 ends exuberantly, but it starts here with One Foot in the Grave. We'll hear the opening funeral march ahead. In the meantime, here's some lighter Mahler, one of his songs of a wayfarer, arranged for piano.

We heard pianist Claudius Tansky playing his own arrangement of a song by Gustav Mahler, I Went This Morning Over a Field, from his Songs of a Wayfarer. More Mahler just ahead. From APM, American Public Media, this is Performance Today. I'm Valerie Kaler. I'm so glad you're here for our musical adventures and discoveries. On the way this hour, a thorough exploration of a simple theme and an intimate concerto for piano and nine strings. Right now, a visit to Texas for a concert highlight from the Round Top Festival. We're going to hear music written by Gustav Mahler during an extremely turbulent period of his life. Mahler started writing his Symphony No. 5 in the summer of 1901. He was still recuperating from a very serious health crisis. He'd suffered a severe intestinal hemorrhage in February, had emergency surgery. It was touch and go. Mahler's doctor told him later how very close he'd come to dying. Mahler's professional life was also in a state of flux. He'd been working two very demanding jobs, director of the Vienna Opera and conductor of the Vienna Philharmonic's subscription series. On February 24th, he led the Philharmonic in the last of that series and conducted the opera in the Magic Flute, both in the same night. And the next night, hemorrhage and near death. Needing to take something off his plate, he kept the opera gig, bowed out of the Philharmonic series. And then, in November, he met Alma. They were married the following March, and in the summer of 1902, as they prepared to welcome their first child, Mahler worked to finish his Fifth Symphony. Composition had begun with Mahler seeing death close up, and it ended with anticipation of new life. Let's hear the beginning of that dramatic journey, the opening movement of Mahler's Symphony No. 5, A Funeral March. This live recording from the Round Top Festival Institute in Round Top, Texas. Ivan Goldberg Jensen conducts the Texas Festival Orchestra.

When Gustav Mahler wrote that music, he was coming out of a year in which almost everything had changed. He'd nearly died, his career was shifting, he'd fallen in love, gotten married, and was expecting a baby, and he was entering a completely new phase of his musical life. The beginning of that symphony, clearly from the nearly died part of the story. We heard the Texas Festival Orchestra led by Ivan Goldberg Jensen in the Funeral March from the Fifth Symphony by Gustav Mahler, from a concert recorded live at the Roundtop Festival Institute in Texas.

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1: Conservative Sarah Longwell wants to banish, quote, MAGA-style politics to the ash heap of history. And in her new book, she says it's simple.
2: I listen to voters and they'll talk about how much bread costs and they'll talk about I had to make this choice about gas and going to this place or whatever all day long. 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
3: That's tomorrow at 9 a.m. Central. Guinevere and her brother raised themselves in the woods behind their Vermont home. Their mother was busy writing a fantasy series, which would later explode in popularity. The Children, a novel by Melissa Albert, explores memory and having two childhoods, one known to the public, the other not known. Hear a review at nebraskapublicmedia.org/allaboutbooks, or tune in tomorrow at 12:06 Central after the NPR headlines.
0: Composer Eleanor Alberga says her inspiration usually comes from outside the world of music, like the first two pieces she wrote when she was a girl in the 1950s, both inspired by dogs. She says that her string quartet we're about to hear is different, a purely musical exploration of the very first phrase. It is a very short exclamation, and the rest of the piece, the next 15 minutes, grows out of repeating, inverting, expanding, and playing with that opening phrase. Here's the Poesis Quartet in concert in Katona, New York. They're playing the String Quartet No. 2 by Eleanor Alberga.

0: 15 minutes of music growing organically from the very first 4 seconds of the piece, the String Quartet No. 2 by Eleanor Alberga. Poesis Quartet gave that concert in Katona, New York, at the Caramore Center for Music and the Arts. Eleanor Alberga was born in Jamaica, now lives in the UK. She began her life in music with the intention of becoming a concert pianist, but she fell in love with writing music. She says her compositions live between two influences, the Caribbean influence in her harmony and rhythms, and what she calls extremely contemporary European music. All her pieces have a balance of those elements. Glad to feature her work here on PT, composer Eleanor Alberga. Always glad to hear your thoughts about the new music we feature here on PT. 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
0: Composer Judith Weir has a bit of a bone to pick with most piano concertos. She believes that since the birth of the modern piano, concertos have gotten more and more inflated. They become exponentially grander with too many musical fireworks and pyrotechnics. She says, quote, "It's now a musical form associated with the crashingly loud side of music, and that does not jibe with her style of composition." So when she was asked to write a piano concerto, she looked to the small-scale concertos of Mozart. Concertos that felt more like chamber music, with only a handful of string players to accompany the pianist. There's a nice balance between the piano and strings in this smaller-scale concerto that I find sometimes gets lost in larger orchestrations. Although it's not looking to be grand, Weir's work is fun and quirky and thoughtful, and I find it feels really fresh. Let's hear it from a concert at the Kaufman Music Center in New York City. Eliza Garth playing solo piano with James Baker leading an ensemble of 9 string players. The Piano Concerto by Judith Weir.

Before that final movement reaches its penultimate meditative state, composer Judith Weir says it exhibits rude energy. I'm curious if we're talking about not saying please and thank you or burping at the dinner table level rudeness. That's the Piano Concerto by Judith Weir, a work for solo piano and just 9 string players. We heard it played by pianist Eliza Garth, and conductor James Barker led an ad hoc string ensemble, that concert at the Kauffman Music Center in New York City, presented by the League of Composers and the International Society for Contemporary Music. Judith Weir wrote that concerto to go against what she felt was an overly common trait of piano concertos. In her mind, they're often crashingly loud and bombastic. She wrote that small-scale concerto with a balanced palate as an antidote. You can hear Weir's pared-down piano concerto anytime you like on the PT page at yourclassical.org. Our shows are available online for 30 days after broadcast as streaming audio. 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Peaceful piano, lullabies, choral music, chamber music, concert band. 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
1: Signal Something Beautiful, Nebraska Public Media. I'm Garrett Farrell. Thanks for joining us tonight. In our Nebraska forecast, until 11:45 Central, there's a flash flood warning for parts of Seward, Saline, and Lancaster counties, and for Butler and Saunders counties until 12:45 Central, with a flood watch for much of southwest, south central, and eastern Nebraska until tomorrow night.
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What decision would you take back if you could? This English composer decided to attend the Bayreuth Music Festival in Germany in the summer of 1914. When war broke out, he was arrested and sent to a civilian detention camp near Berlin, where he was held for 4 years. It's safe to say he would have skipped the festival if he'd known, but that's just the point. You don't know. All you can do is make a decision based on the evidence you have. Musical Detours, coming up.

Sounds pretty legendary to me. The Norse Legend by Frank Bridge. The BBC National Orchestra of Wales performing Richard Hickok's On the Podium. Hi, I'm Jake Armerding. Glad to be listening to music with you. Ludwig van Beethoven had a profound influence on Frédéric Chopin. In particular, this next piece, the Fantasy Impromptu. A musicologist once wrote, "The Fantasy Impromptu is perhaps the only instance where one genius discloses to us what he actually hears in the work of another genius."

Oh, I just love that piece. It's I don't know how to describe it. It's the love child of Beethoven and Chopin, I suppose. Sort of like Beethoven on substances. But the substance that he's on is Chopin. Or maybe the other way around. I'm not sure. But it's delightful either way. Pavel Kolesnikov performing. What are your plans for retirement? If it helps, I'm here with you to say, frankly, I have no idea how to answer that. I kind of feel like I'm just getting started, you know? We're not alone. Folks are retiring later and later these days. This composer and conductor was ahead of the game. He moved to Australia in his 50s to continue his career. At the time, the country had this mandatory retirement age of 65. So he said, no problem, he just took a step to the right, moved to New Zealand to continue conducting. It's three pieces for orchestra by Edgar Bainton.

Paul Daniel, leading the BBC Philharmonic Orchestra, Three Pieces for Orchestra by Edgar Bainton. A quartet born out of grief, coming up next.

Antonín Dvořák and his wife suffered the exquisitely painful tragedy of having their first three children die almost in infancy. It's no wonder, then, that his work from around that time is on the meditative, melancholic side of the line. The man was grieving. I can't even imagine. He put a lot of that emotion into his enormous gift for composing, and this string quartet number 8 was among the results.

The Chilingirian Quartet with the String Quartet No. 8 by Dvorak. Coming up, the fall flowers are blooming.

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1: Aldo Lopez Gavilan is from a big musical family. At the root of that family tree, his grandfather, clarinetist Juan Jorge Junco. Lopez Gavilan wrote this clarinet concerto to celebrate Junco, his family heritage, and the musical traditions of Cuba. We'll hear the world premiere on the next performance today from 8 p.m.
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Sometimes a career in the arts was always the plan. Sometimes it sneaks up on you. You're listening to music by a Russian naval lieutenant who enjoyed composing on the side. In his late 20s, well into his military career, he was offered a job as professor at the St. Petersburg Conservatoire. Finally decided his future was in music rather than the military. I'll have that composer and the rest of his piece for you coming up this hour.

the soprano Isabel Bayraktarian, with the chamber players of the Armenian Philharmonic Orchestra, Tall as the Poplar Tree, by composer Gomidas Vartabet. It's 1871. Nikolai Rimsky-Korsakov is a naval lieutenant with no formal musical qualifications. He has no business writing music, but he happens to compose as a hobby, because why not? He lands a musical professorship at the St. Petersburg Conservatoire. He says, I think I'll do music full time. I wonder what his superior officer's reaction was to that. Here's his piece, Scheherazade.

Fritz Reiner, leading the Chicago Symphony Orchestra, Scheherazade, by Nikolai Rimsky-Korsakov. 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

0: Yuliana Avdiva performing the Prelude and Fugue No. 1 by Dmitri Shostakovich. Shostakovich was inspired by J.S. Bach's song cycle that went through all 24 keys twice, with a prelude and a fugue for each, for a total of 48 preludes and 48 fugues. Shostakovich wasn't quite up to that standard, but who could?
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2: HBO's War shows just how unpleasant things can get in what one character calls the biggest divorce trial in British history. Dominic West plays a billionaire getting divorced.
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There are certain relationships in life that you just cannot replicate. They're so priceless, you know that they are truly once in a lifetime. And it's not necessarily only romantic relationships that we're talking about. It's friendships, the relationships you have with a mentor, and the relationships that you have with your musical partners. It was their love of music that brought these two musicians together, and that love of music keeps them close. They both have flourishing careers as soloists, but as an unofficial duo, they have experienced a lot of success. You'll hear some of that success when they perform Mozart, coming up in about a half an hour. I'm Jalene Kahn, and it's really great to have you here tonight. I've saved you a seat in the front row for our global encore. Every week around this time, we travel around the world and hear a recording of a live performance. Tonight, we travel to Sweden. The Baltic Sea Festival in Stockholm hosted the Swedish Radio Symphony Orchestra in August, and they performed Hell Mountain by Swedish composer Andres Hillberg.

That piece is called Hell Mountain by Anders Hilborg. It's named after a place in Upper Bavaria, a mountain range whose cliffs loom dramatically over the water. It's a place where Gustav Mahler spent a lot of time during the summer, and Swedish composer Anders Hilborg used that place as inspiration when he wrote that piece as tribute to Mahler. Hell Mountain by Anders Hilborg. It's tonight's Global Encore, recorded by the Swedish Radio Symphony Orchestra on August 21st in Stockholm at the Baltic Sea Festival. Well, if we're going to play music inspired by Mahler, we might as well play some Mahler. That's coming up in just a minute.

Flowers by Gustav Mahler. Pavel Järvi conducted the Frankfurt Symphony Orchestra on Music Through the Night. These two musicians met about 20 years ago when they were both a part of the BBC's Young Musician Project. They weren't really planning on becoming a duo that performed together, but it was just one of those organic partnerships that really worked from the start. Violinist Alina Ibrahimova and pianist Cedric Tiberghien, they'll play a Mozart violin sonata.

0: Alina Ibragimova and Cedric Tiberghien with a violin sonata by Mozart.
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This musician is really committed to the future of the guitar. Bokyung Byun curates her performances in a way that both celebrates the rich heritage of the classical guitar while also championing new voices. Byun says that it's vital and exciting for concerts to join the old with the new, and it's her hope that audiences leave her performances with new experiences. Byun has commissioned music by Jaleel Rafiq Kaya, whose music might be a new experience for you. His music draws on multicultural influences. He blends Turkish, classical, and folk traditions with Western classical traditions. You're going to hear all of this come together now with a performance by guitarist Bokyung Byun playing Guitar Sonata No. 1 by Jaleel Rafiq Kaya.

two really incredible musicians come together on that performance. It's music written by Jaleel Rafiq Kaya, Guitar Sonata Number 1. Kaya is one of two three-time prize winners of the Guitar Foundation of America's International Guitar Competition. He's also the youngest first prize winner of the Joanne Faletta International Guitar Competition. Performing that sonata was guitarist Bokyung Bayun, who won the Avery Fisher Grant in 2023. That made her only the second guitarist to ever receive that prestigious grant. Hope you enjoyed that performance on your classical Minnesota Public Radio. I'm Jalene Kahn, and it's great to have your company.

Dutch composer Julius Röntgen really left his mark on Dutch musical life. He was a teacher, and he helped start the Amsterdam Conservatory. It was only after retirement that he really focused on composing. Throughout his entire career, Röntgen wrote about 600 pieces of music. Here's one of his symphonies, Symphony No. 18 by Röntgen, performed by the North German Radio Philharmonic.

Symphony No. 18 by Dutch composer Julius Röntgen. David Porcelain conducted the North German Radio Philharmonic. 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
2: Mysterious drones flying over Baltic countries, others hidden in a German airport and rigged to explode. European intelligence says Russia is the culprit.
3: It appears that Russia is kind of testing the waters or sort of trying to see how NATO members will respond to certain provocations.
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time that the sound of his music took an obvious turn. And with this particular piece, Schubert seems to be full of regret for the loss of his youth. His failing health is on his mind, and this is a haunting and melancholy piece. Schubert would live another 4 years after he wrote this string quartet, but he still died young at the age of 31. We're going to hear this entire haunting string quartet by Schubert coming up in less than a half an hour. In the late 1940s, a famous jazz clarinetist asked Aaron Copland to write him a concerto. So you'll hear that jazz influence, especially in the second half of the concerto. Aaron Copland's clarinet concerto performed here by the Nashville Chamber Orchestra and clarinetist Laura Arden.

In the midst of some of his most creative and productive years, Franz Schubert's health deteriorated. His health was failing fast, and he even told friends that he feared he was close to death. It was during this

A clarinet concerto by Aaron Copland. Paul Gamble was the conductor of the Nashville Chamber Orchestra and clarinetist Laura Arden. You might have seen in the news a story about the Nashville Symphony, which is separate from the Nashville Chamber Orchestra that we just heard. The Nashville Symphony has declared a state of financial emergency, suspending their 2026-2027 season, effective mid-October. They've also had to furlough roughly half of its staff and all of the 77 members of the orchestra. They shared news of that announcement on their social media pages.

Paganini Etude No. 3 called La Campanella by Franz Liszt, performed by George Baulet on Music Through the Night. During some of his most creative and productive years, Franz Schubert's health deteriorated. And during that time, he wrote this piece of music, which has a haunting and melancholy theme throughout it. It's Schubert's String Quartet No. 13 called Rosamunda.

0: Not much of Schubert's music was published during his short lifetime, but that piece was. String Quartet No. 13, Rosamunde by Franz Schubert, performed by the Emerson String Quartet on Music Through the Night.
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0: I used to listen to metal to relax when I was a teenager, which sounds counterintuitive, but I was studying classical music all day long, you know, practicing my violin for 7 or 8 hours and then rehearsals and lessons and coachings and score study. And, you know, it was endless. And I couldn't turn off my thinking brain when I would listen to classical. So I could listen to classical for pleasure, but the pleasure came from, you know, if it was a piece I didn't know, how is that piece structured? If it was a piece I did know, how are they interpreting it? I couldn't just listen mindlessly. So with metal, I could turn off my mind.
1: That's violinist Rachel Barton Pine talking about her love of metal music. It's something that she's always loved. She played in a metal band when she was younger on an electric six-string violin. She's recorded albums that blends her love of metal.

and classical music. And coming up, she'll play a heavy metal concerto. Just kidding. I've never been good at practical jokes. Coming up, she'll play The Scottish Fantasy by Max Brook. And she'll talk more about stepping out of your musical comfort zone. That's in about a half an hour.

Eleanor Bennett with a concert etude by Marcel Tournier on Music Through the Night. Before being drafted by the war in 1940, Gerald Finzi wrote some music for clarinet. He called the piece a trifle, not worth very much, but it immediately became one of his most popular pieces, and it's stayed there ever since.

Five Bagatelles by Gerald Finzi, performed by the Northern Sinfonia and clarinetist Robert Plain. The conductor was Howard Griffiths on Music Through the Night. I'm Jillian Kahn, and it's really great to have your company. I hope you're doing well.

0: Consolation by Cécile Chaminade, performed by Peter Jacobs. Violinist Rachel Barton Pine has recorded a lot of music, and she really enjoys a variety of music that she listens to personally, including metal, which she has loved since she was a kid. Rachel Barton Pine says it's okay to step outside of your musical comfort zone.
1: If you're curious about some rock music, but you're mostly a classical person, you don't have to feel afraid to go to one of those venues. Everybody's very friendly. Everybody's nice. Like, you know, you're not going to get hurt or something. And if you're a rock person and you listen to classical, but are, you know, feel a bit of trepidation setting foot in a concert hall, like, no worries. You don't have to put on a suit and tie. Just put on maybe your nicest jeans and come down, and, you know, everybody's going to welcome you. So, yeah, I love it when people get outside their comfort zone and discover some more music in their life, because the more good music, the better.

0: violinist Rachel Barton Pine and the Scottish Chamber Orchestra with conductor Alexander Platt, and the Scottish Fantasy by German composer Max Bruch on Music Through the Night. Hope you're doing well tonight. It's always great to have you along. Thanks for being here.
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0: Good morning. Passengers headed to Israel describe having to fight a pilot who seemed to be trying to crash their plane. One talked about pulling up on the controls because he'd seen someone do it on TV. It's Morning Edition from NPR News. When there was a super El Nino 10 years ago, government scientists launched a major project to study it. I'm Amy Martinez.
1: And I'm Michelle Martin. For this year's super El Nino, they're doing far less as President Trump goes after climate research. Also, a $3 billion gift to Carnegie Mellon is the biggest ever in higher education. And actor Dominic West adds to his list of characters in Bad Marriages. He plays a billionaire in the middle of a divorce that turns into a war. It is Thursday, October 1st. On this day in 1908, Ford shipped its first Model T. News is next.
2: Live from NPR News in Washington, I'm Dave Mattingly. Investigators say they still don't know why the co-pilot of a Fly Dubai flight en route from the United Arab Emirates to Israel attacked the pilot yesterday. Passengers say the pilot, who'd been stabbed, managed to open the cockpit door, allowing passengers to subdue the co-pilot, who's described as Omani. Alma Gatali was a passenger aboard that flight.
3: It took 3 or 4 minutes till we took over the airplane.

0: and immediately the third pilot managed to balance the aircraft, and we were looking for some place to land.
1: During the incident, the airliner dropped thousands of feet before making an emergency landing in Saudi Arabia. Israeli Prime Minister Benjamin Netanyahu described the incident as a failed attempt to crash the plane. Defense Secretary Pete Hegseth says his decision to cut roughly 20% of generals and admirals in the U.S. military is long overdue. In a speech at Marine Base Quantico in Virginia yesterday, Hegseth said he was doubling his previously announced cut of 10%. Here's NPR's Tom Bowman.
2: He's long complained about a bloated bureaucracy, politically correct officers. There are some 850 of these senior officers, which has jumped 31% in the last five decades.
3: The number crunchers say we fired 10% of the generals and admirals across the force. And that number sounds about right. And I know because I directed it that we've also reduced the overall number of general officer slots by an additional 10%. So yes, 20% reduction across the board.
2: Some retired officers I talk with say, you know, listen, we're probably too top heavy with senior military leaders, but they worry whether this will be done appropriately. Will Hegseth, let's say, try to get rid of officers he sees as not loyal?
1: That's NPR's Tom Bowman reporting. Mail-in ballots for the November midterm elections have begun going out in a number of states. NPR's Miles Parks says some voters are expressing concerns about mailed ballots and potential federal interference.
4: Carly Kappas, a Republican who runs voting in Weld County, Colorado, says voters have a lot of questions right now.
5: How is this going to work? How are you going to make sure my ballot's going to be counted? How am I going to get my ballot? I'm hearing all of these things.
4: It's tempting to think an environment like this might dampen turnout. And midterms already typically see lower turnout compared to presidential election years. But political scientists say it's not so simple. In some cases, threats to voting rights can actually spur higher turnout, as people are extra motivated to vote and political groups mobilize to respond to the threats. The highest turnout midterm in modern history was in 2018, during President Trump's first term. Miles Parks, NPR News, Washington.
1: Wall Street futures are mostly higher this morning. This is NPR News from Washington. Tennessee Governor Bill Lee is ordering an outside investigation after yesterday's failed attempt to execute death row inmate Krista Gayle Pike. Her attorneys say Pike was alive and loudly snoring after the attempted lethal injection and taken by ambulance to a hospital. Officials had administered two doses of the lethal drug to Pike, who was to be the first woman executed in the state in at least 200 years. She'd been convicted of a 1995 murder when she was 18 years old. The Tennessee Department of Corrections says it followed every step of the execution protocol. Cornell University says an outside counsel will investigate the school's handling of an alleged sexual assault case in 2024. New York Governor Kathy Hochul had been calling for an independent investigation, as NPR's Brian Mann reports.
6: In a statement on social media, Hochul said she secured a promise from Cornell that the review by an outside counsel will happen.
7: And I just spoke to the university president. They have agreed. They understand the importance of this.
6: The university has drawn criticism for its response 2 years ago when word of an alleged sexual assault at a frat party first spread on campus after the woman reported it to campus police. In a recent civil lawsuit, the woman alleges she was gang-raped by seven students. None of the men faced criminal charges. Some were suspended or expelled, but Cornell has declined to say what other disciplinary actions were taken. Hochul says the probe is needed to restore trust.
7: I want answers. I want to know what happened.
6: No details yet on how the investigation will work. Brian Mann, NPR News, Ithaca, New York.
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9: Mysterious drones flying over Baltic countries, others hidden in a German airport and rigged to explode. European intelligence says Russia is the culprit.
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0: It's Morning Edition from NPR News. I'm Amy Martinez in Los Angeles, California.
1: And I'm Michelle Martin in Washington, D.C. Good morning. Passengers on a flight from Dubai to Tel Aviv are describing what happened on board a Fly Dubai airplane that caused them to make an emergency landing in Saudi Arabia.
0: The plane signaled a distress call on Wednesday after one of the pilots apparently stabbed the other pilot and seemed to be trying to crash the plane with everyone on board. Many of the passengers were Israelis, and officials in Israel are calling it an attempted terrorist attack, although the motive is still unknown.
1: NPR's Kat Longstorff is with us now from Tel Aviv. Good morning, Kat.
2: Hey, good morning.
1: It sounds like a really harrowing situation on that plane. What can you tell us?
2: Yeah, so like you said, the plane was operated by Fly Dubai. That's an airline based in the UAE. There's still a lot we don't know, but Israeli Prime Minister Benjamin Netanyahu put out a statement after speaking with some of the passengers who told them the plane went into a spin and then began to plunge as one of the pilots was trying to sabotage the aircraft systems after stabbing his co-pilot. He said some passengers sprang into action and were able to enter the cockpit after that pilot who was stabbed unlocked the cockpit door during the attack. Those passengers managed to subdue the attacker. Israeli officials released a video of Netanyahu talking to one of those passengers, a man named Yaniv Hanun, once he landed back in Israel. Hayun's clothing was still covered in blood in the video. He described how he put the attacker in a chokehold and pulled the plane's controls up to try to right it. Hayun says he's a plumber, but he thought to do that after seeing it on a TV show. He also said that there happened to be another flight crew on the plane who jumped in to help land it.
1: That's incredible. You were at the airport in Tel Aviv last night as the passengers arrived there. What was that like?
2: Yeah, it was really hectic. The arrivals area was filled with journalists and family members. The passengers slowly emerged, dragging their suitcases behind them. Some were crying, some smiling, looking relieved, and some just looked really tired. There were also quite a few families with children. I talked to one passenger named Dan Zoller. He was traveling with his wife and two small children on the flight. He confirmed a lot of what Netanyahu said, that he saw three other passengers throw themselves on that co-pilot who was attacking his colleague and capture him. And he said he was trying to just distract his son during the incident, to tell him that what was happening wasn't normal.
3: I told him that it's something that happened like once in 25 years. I want him to be calm. And we are happy to come back.
2: That seemed like the overwhelming feeling from people, just happy to have 2 feet back on solid ground.
1: Yeah, I hear people, I think, singing in the background, I think, sort of to welcome people back. Do we know anything about the co-pilot who carried out this attack?
2: We don't know much. Both the pilot and the co-pilot are alive. They're being interviewed by investigators in Saudi Arabia. The UAE has also opened an investigation, and Netanyahu has said Israel will be involved. The pilot who was stabbed is from India. Both Netanyahu and India's prime minister have commended him. And the co-pilot who did the attacking is from Oman. It's still unclear if he was acting alone.
1: And what's been the response in Israel to all of this?
2: Well, this is the top story here, with the four passengers who entered the cockpit being hailed as heroes who saved the lives of 175 people on board, according to Israeli officials. You know, it comes at a particularly political time here in Israel, as national elections, which will determine whether Netanyahu remains prime minister, are less than a month away. He's been campaigning on this idea that he alone can protect Israelis from the threats that Israel faces. So this incident on the plane will almost certainly be a talking point in the coming weeks.
1: That is NPR's Kat Longstorff in Tel Aviv. Kat, thank you.
2: Thank you.
1: President Trump promised earlier this month that he would campaign to support Republicans in 35 of the most competitive races.
4: I'm going to go to every one of those 35 places, and we're going to see if we can get everyone elected.
0: However, instead of going to battleground states such as New Hampshire, Maine, or Michigan, Trump is first heading today to the more reliably red state of Oklahoma.
1: NPR White House correspondent Franco Ordonez will be traveling with the president, but he's stopped by to talk to us first. Good morning, Franco.
5: How are you?
1: Why Oklahoma?
5: Well, I mean, in some ways, it's just likely knocking some rust off and workshopping his campaign speech in front of a more friendly environment before heading to other states. I mean, it's certainly a place where he can get an enthusiastic response to this week's announcements. For example, a $15 billion steel plant being built in Iowa, as well as a $54 billion investment by South Korea into a project to export natural gas from Alaska. And both of those are battleground states. Now, Alex Conan, a Republican strategist who worked in the George W. Bush White House, told me that the trip to Oklahoma and then actually to Alabama next, you know, reminds him of the 2006 midterms when Bush campaigned almost exclusively in red states.
6: You can't go to a district or a state where there's just as many Democrats as Republicans or where there's a lot of independent voters, because you're going to do more harm than good when your favorability numbers are this low.
5: And that's because in a swing state, Trump's as likely and perhaps more likely to stir up Democrats and independent voters who are not happy with him to go out and vote against Republicans.
1: Now, we mentioned that Oklahoma is comfortably red, but could this also be about making sure it stays that way, I mean, sort of stabilizing the base, as it were?
5: Yeah, for sure. I mean, Trump endorsed the Republican gubernatorial candidate Mike Mazzei, for example, and he barely won his primary. So this is partly making sure that his supporters show up, Trump's supporters. The challenge that Republicans have long had, and we've talked about this, is turning out low propensity voters when Trump is not on the ballot. And this trip to Oklahoma and Alabama is part of an effort to make sure those voters do come out next month for the midterms.
1: But Trump's message to the base has been, and we've heard him say this explicitly, to pretend that he is on the ballot. But isn't that a risky message considering how poorly he's doing in the polls?
5: Yeah, but I'm not really sure Republicans have much of a choice. I mean, there is no question that some Republicans are trying to distance themselves, as we saw many skip the midterm convention. But I was talking with John McHenry, a veteran Republican pollster, and he told me that Trump is so tied to the Republican Party right now that lawmakers really have to tread carefully.
7: And the thing that we've learned over the last couple of years is that it's impossible to run away from the president. This president has a way of throwing his arms around you. And you can't turn too far away from President Trump without turning off his voters.
1: So what is the White House or the Republican National Committee, which is helping to lead the campaign, what do they have to say about this?
5: Yeah, an RNC official who asked for anonymity because they're not authorized to speak public told me the president is heading to Oklahoma, at least in part because it's also near the Texas border and the Dallas-Fort Worth media market. The idea is to help turn out base voters in Texas as well. You know, that goes for Alabama. Also, the trip is near the Florida panhandle. And they assured me that Trump will later visit battleground states like Florida, like Texas, like Ohio, and also Michigan.
1: That is White House correspondent Franco Ordonez. Franco, thank you.
5: Thank you, Michelle.
1: Defense Secretary Pete Hegseth plans to continue thinning the ranks of generals and admirals even as the war with Iran continues.
0: Yeah, that is what he told hundreds of junior military leaders in a speech Wednesday at Quantico in Virginia. Leading into culture war flashpoints, Hegseth says he has revived a warrior ethos in the military.
8: The ideological clowns are out. The patriotic cowboys are in, with testosterone testing on top.
1: Here to tell us more is NPR's Quill Lawrence. Quill, good morning.
9: Good morning.
1: So what exactly does Hegseth want to do with the military leadership?
9: Well, he says he's cut 10% of these flag officers already, and he would like to try to reach 20%. And he smiled when he said in the past year these generals or admirals who disagreed with him aren't there anymore. It's pretty unusual. Hegseth has been reaching way down into the promotion list to prevent some colonels from becoming generals and just not giving any explanation.
1: You know, some of these generals were highly regarded. I mean, they had vocal support from Democrats and Republicans. And so this has been controversial. So is it the number of positions he's cutting that critics object to, or who he seems to be going after?
9: No, I mean, a lot of people agree that there might be some bloat at the top of the military ranks, but it's these inferred reasons or lack of any explanation for the names that he is cutting. Air Force General C.Q. Brown, Army Generals Randy George and Chris Donahue, who are widely considered among the best. And he's fired a number of senior black and female officers, and Hegseth has implied in the past that women or non-white generals are DEI hires. He said in his speech that recruitment is up, although that often has a lot to do with the economy as much as anything else.
1: Did he have anything else to say about the war with Iran?
9: Well, he said Iran's conventional forces are destroyed, and so is their nuclear program. He spent just as much time railing against the press corps for reporting things like low morale on these long deployments to Iran and damage to bases overseas, depleted munition stocks. Here's what he said.
8: A free press is, of course, important. but partisan activism that intentionally smears the troops and the historic mission that they're undertaking is fundamentally anti-American. It's sick. It's a national betrayal. It's treason, actually.
9: It's worth noting that the Pentagon hasn't had a news briefing since May, which is also very unusual. Nothing like this during 20 years of sometimes very intense war in Iraq and Afghanistan. And it's also unusual, though I think we're getting used to it. It's just how partisan this speech was to a military that really prides itself on avoiding politics.
1: And I'll just note here that he seems to be objecting to reporting that is true. Did he have anything to say about actual Pentagon policy?
9: Yeah, the biggest announcement was the creation of a four-star general to command the Autonomous Warfare Command, a drone command, and just a project to study innovations on the battlefield, a lot of the things we're seeing in Ukraine, and also a project to sort of disrupt and supercharge the Pentagon's really glacial procurement process. And that is going to involve a few names you'll recognize: Newt Gingrich, the former House Speaker, and then two tech billionaires, Palmer Luckey and Elon Musk, who led the President Trump's Doge project to reform the U.S. government last year.
1: That is NPR's Quill Lawrence. Quill, thank you.
9: Thank you.

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1: The U.S. Senate race in Maine could decide who controls Congress. Republican incumbent Susan Collins has won the state 5 times, but can Democratic challenger Troy Jackson surprise her?
2: There's a reason that he has won districts that, generally speaking, Democrats have no business winning in.
1: We talk to voters from their home in northern Maine on the next All Things Considered from NPR News.
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1: 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I'm E. Martinez.
2: I'm Michelle Martin.
3: And I'm Leila Fadel. You've heard this one before. All's Fair in Love and War. A new series shows love turning into war. And on the front lines, many, many lawyers. HBO's War shows just how unpleasant things can get in what one character calls the biggest divorce trial in British history.
4: You are the wronged party here.
5: You are the wronged party here. There can be no doubt about that.
6: We won't play dirty if we have to.
5: And if they play dirty, we will be total and utter filth.
3: Dominic West plays Morgan, a billionaire divorcing his wife, who's an actress. And if you remember his American accent as Jimmy McNulty in The Wire, prepare yourself for his real accent.
7: The drama sort of lives on a knife edge between love and war, and how when disputes arise, you can either let them go or go to war on them. And because we've got lawyers and because of a lot of money involved, those disputes that would normally be let go are turned into point scoring. And it becomes, you know, I suppose that knife edge between love and war, there's very little that separates the two. And what was a loving relationship quickly becomes really nasty.
3: There's this one scene with you and Sienna Miller, who plays your wife, Carla, and you're at the very first step in the divorce. You both have to pretend like it's amicable in front of a mediator. You're both, this is before it gets further. You're both all smiles, kind words, I think holding hands even. But the contempt for each other in this moment is just barely under the surface. Talk about that scene.
7: What I realized in courtrooms generally, but certainly in divorces, people are playing a role, and the role you have to play in front of this mediator is that you are reasonable and you are loving and warm and a completely civilized human being, when underneath you're sort of prepped to be a ruthless and treacherous and trying to screw over the one person that you used to love. And it's supposed to sort of resonate with marriage vows. So we both say, I do, when they say, are you willing to go ahead with this divorce and the battle? And we both say, I do, in a very sort of ironic way.
3: I mean, how did you build your character? I mean, what sort of emotional state are the both of you exploring as actors at the beginning of this when you both decide the divorce is on?
7: I suppose what I concentrated on, apart from talking to Sienna about a little bit about what our marriage might have been like, but Sienna and I, we have a 20-year friendship and a certain familiarity, which was essential, and we sort of let that take care of itself. And then other than that, I listened to a podcast called Good, Bad, Billionaire, where they take a billionaire for every program and they evaluate them, whether they're good, bad, or just another billionaire. And most are just another billionaire, but three are good.
3: Oh, my gosh.
7: And, and, you know, an awful lot of them are really bad people. But the three who are good are basically the ones who gave all their money away. And one of them's the duty-free guy. Actually, he's died, so there's now only two.
3: There's only two good billionaires in the world now.
7: There's only two. Yeah, something like that. Because my character is a benign billionaire, which I thought was an interesting oxymoron. And so that was interesting. Trying to work out, he's got to be ruthless because he's a billionaire, but I think he's got a heart and he's trying to do the right thing.
3: What was it like? I mean, you said you and Sienna Miller have known each other for 20 years. What was it like to have a scene partner like her in this show?
7: Our friendship freed us up to be really nasty to each other. And there's nothing more fun than being horrible to someone without any consequences. And she's funny and acerbic and witty. And so we had a lot of fun because we didn't actually have many scenes together. And the ones we do, there's a lot of nastiness going on. And eventually it gets to the courtroom and it was really fun looking her in the eye and trying to bring her down.
3: I mean, the thing about the show is just how many people are employed to oversee the dissolution of a marriage, especially in this case where both are high-profile, wealthy people.
7: Yeah.
3: And it's really clear just how big of a business this was.
7: Yeah.
3: I just wonder what you saw in that as you played out this battle of people who once loved each other.
7: This is where I suppose the show differs from previous shows on this subject. It's seen through the sort of lawyers and how they regard this end of this marriage as a battleground to win over their rival law firms, basically. So it becomes a corporate battle with all the ruthless competitiveness that that involves. And also a third factor being the public opinion. So there's a propaganda war going on as well.
3: I feel like you play a lot of characters in bad marriages.
7: In bad marriages.
3: Yeah, it's like The Wire, The Affair,
7: yeah,
3: War.
7: The Crown.
3: The Crown.
7: I do. I don't know why. I have a wonderful marriage and I love my wife very much. So I don't know what, I suppose.
3: Trying something different on screen.
7: That's what happens when you become a middle-aged actor. There's not much goes on except either you're a tough guy or you're a bastard husband.
3: Did it feel like you were at a cliffhanger with each episode? What happens to Morgan next?
7: Yeah, I mean, he sort of has an audience oscillating between, hopefully, your loyalties keep changing and your opinions of who's in the right keep changing.
3: That's so true.
7: I think I'm definitely on a losing wicket in the first episode, from what I hear from various people who said, oh, they can't stand Morgan. I think one comment was Dominic West has such a punchable face, which is...
3: I mean...
7: So I ought to be a bit careful.
3: The first few episodes, I don't know if I can disagree. You mentioned watching rich people and sort of the fascination we have with them, really rich
7: yeah.
3: people. So do we also enjoy watching rich people tear each other apart? I mean, are we, the audience, bad people?
7: Yeah, we love it. I mean, on one level, we love it because obviously you can have all the money in the world and you still have the same problems that everybody has. And on another level, you love seeing high-status people going through a situation that terrifies us. It's like Shakespeare's Kings or Oedipus, you know, Greek tragedy. You feel catharsis when you watch high-status people go through things that frighten us and things that we would hate to go through and things that we feel glad that we're observers of rather than participants in some traumatic event. And I suppose that's really what drama is. It's a way of finding catharsis about our deepest fears.
3: That's Dominic West. His new series is called War. It's on HBO. Episode 1 airs tonight. Thank you so much.
7: Thank you so much.
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8: The U.S. Senate race in Maine could decide who controls Congress. Republican incumbent Susan Collins has won the state 5 times, but can Democratic challenger Troy Jackson surprise her?
9: There's a reason that he has won districts that, generally speaking, Democrats have no business winning in.
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16: Live from NPR News in Washington, I'm Dave Mattingly. Israeli Prime Minister Benjamin Netanyahu was among those praising the wounded pilot of a Fly Dubai flight as a hero. The pilot was stabbed, allegedly by the co-pilot, in what the prime minister described as an attempt to take over and crash the plane. Speaking to Fox News, Netanyahu says of the wounded pilot,
17: "In an act of unbelievable courage, he managed to unlock the door to the cockpit."
16: That allowed passengers to rush the cockpit, subdue the co-pilot, and regain control of the aircraft, but not before the plane plunged thousands of feet. One passenger described it as like riding a roller coaster, with the airliner making steep drops over a period of minutes. Investigators say they're still looking into why the attack took place. The co-pilot, described as Omani, is under arrest. Defense Secretary Pete Hegseth says his decision to cut roughly 20% of generals and admirals in the U.S. military is long overdue. During a speech in Virginia yesterday, Hegseth said he was doubling his previously announced cut of 10%. Republican Senator Kevin Cramer is a member of the Senate Armed Services Committee.
18: I don't think that the secretary is wrong in wanting to, to find some savings and find some efficiencies at the higher levels.
16: This is NPR News from Washington. The execution of a death row inmate in Tennessee did not go as planned yesterday. Governor Bill Lee says he's ordering an outside investigation after officials failed to successfully carry out the lethal injection of convicted killer Krista Gayle Pike. Her lawyers say Pike was alive and snoring loudly after being administered two doses of a lethal drug. She was taken by ambulance to a hospital. The governor says Pike's execution is on hold for the rest of the year. Officials with the nation's largest public transit system say President Trump's tariffs are making it more difficult to repair and replace trains and buses in New York City. Steve Kastenbaum reports.
19: The Metropolitan Transit Authority is acquiring thousands of new subway cars and buses at a cost of $23 billion. Around $1 billion of that is for tariffs on components made overseas, according to Jan Oliber, who runs the agency. He spoke about the added cost at a recent Citizens Budget Commission event.
20: The result is the federal dollars that go into buying rail cars deliver fewer jobs and fewer rail cars.
19: Now, Governor Kathy Hochul is demanding that the White House exempt them from tariffs on components needed to manufacture trains and buses. The White House fired back, accusing the Transit Authority of chronic mismanagement and cost overruns. For NPR News, I'm Steve Kastenbaum in New York.
16: I'm Dave Mattingly, NPR News in Washington.
8: The U.S. Senate race in Maine could decide who controls Congress. Republican incumbent Susan Collins has won the state five times, but can Democratic challenger Troy Jackson surprise her?
9: There's a reason that he has won districts that, generally speaking, Democrats have no business winning in.
8: We talk to voters from their home in northern Maine on the next All Things Considered from NPR News.
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22: 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I'm Michelle Martin in Washington, D.C.
23: And I'm A. Martinez in Los Angeles, California. This year's El Nino climate pattern is already affecting extreme weather around the planet, and it still hasn't peaked. Forecasts show it's likely to be the strongest ever recorded. It's why many climate scientists are saying it's crucial to study this El Nino to help improve forecasts. But federal researchers are already behind. Joining us now is NPR's Lauren Sommer to explain why that is. Lauren, I'm here in Los Angeles. It's all I hear about every day, all day, is El Nino, El Nino, El Nino. So why is this one so noteworthy?
24: Yeah, well, basically, it's a whopper. I mean, it's looking like a record breaker. Already, water in the Pacific Ocean around the equator is extremely warm, and that's how El Nino is measured. All that warm water releases a lot of heat to the atmosphere, and that will change weather patterns all winter. In the U.S., it can mean really catastrophic flooding in the southern half of the country. El Niños, you know, they only happen every few years, and super El Niños like this one are even rarer. So the last time there was a super El Niño back in 2015 and 16, federal researchers jumped at the chance to study it.
1: So how do they do that?
24: Researchers at NOAA, which is the National Oceanic and Atmospheric Administration, wanted to get measurements of what was happening in the Pacific because, you know, there's just not as much weather information collected over the ocean as there is on land. I spoke to Randy Dole, who worked on the project at NOAA and has since retired. He says usually big field projects can take 5 years to plan at NOAA, but they knew they had a unique opportunity and had to move faster.
3: You can do research after an event's over for years or decades, but you have to get observations during the event. And so we were going to do whatever we could to get data that could be used both at the current time and in the future.
24: So they put together a rapid research campaign in the Pacific using planes, ships, lots of weather balloons, even an unmanned aircraft to measure that El Niño. And they collected a lot of data.
1: All right. So that was then 2015, 2016. What's the federal government planning for this El Niño?
24: NOAA says it's sending a few autonomous watercrafts, kind of like drones, that will sail into the El Niño. Researchers are also looking for other projects internally, but the agency told me it won't match the same resources as last time. And what they do is still contingent on Congress passing a budget this fall, which now has a December deadline, and that's when El Niño is already peaking. The Trump administration is really targeting NOAA's research capacity right now. It's proposed eliminating the office that does climate research, like on El Niños. And as a whole, the agency has lost more than 2,000 staff due to firings and retirements since Trump started his second term.
1: But what's the risk then of not studying this El Niño in detail? I mean, is that something that could affect people's lives?
24: Yeah, I spoke to 10 weather and climate experts, and they all said because this El Niño is so strong, it's a crucial case study. Here's Daniel Swain, a climate scientist with the University of California Agriculture and Natural Resources.
4: We rarely have opportunities like this, and I almost hesitate to call it an opportunity given that it's likely going to harm a lot of people around the world in the meantime. But from a scientific perspective, it is a big natural experiment.
24: You know, El Niño involves very complex processes that happen in both the ocean and the atmosphere, and there are still aspects of that that aren't well understood. There's also big questions about whether climate change is making El Niños more intense. So experts say using this El Niño as a learning opportunity is important and ultimately could improve the forecasts that help communities prepare and even save lives.
1: That's NPR's Lauren Sommer. Lauren, thanks.
24: Thank you.
22: Carnegie Mellon University has received the largest single donation in the history of American higher education, $3 billion. It's the latest in a series of big donations to the country's top colleges. NPR's Alyssa Nadworny covers higher ed, and she's here to tell us more about this. Good morning, Alyssa.
5: Good morning.
22: So would you just start by telling us who made this gift and why?
5: So the historic donation comes from Kenneth Griffin. He's a hedge fund executive. He's a Harvard alum, but he's been in talks with Carnegie Mellon for over 2 years about this. Here's Griffin talking about his motivation for the donation on CNBC.
6: Higher education has been under attack in the last 2 years in the United States. But we need to elevate higher education in our country. This is the on-ramp to the American dream for the youth of our country.
5: So about $1 billion of that money is going to go towards CMU's Pittsburgh campus, including its computer science school, which will be named for Griffin. The other $2 billion will go towards a campus in Miami. The university says this new branch will, quote, invert the higher education model, and it's not going to be organized by traditional academic majors. Instead, they'll organize around themes, what they're calling social challenges, societal challenges, human health and biology, national security, energy and climate resilience, and advanced manufacturing. Now, there's very few concrete details, but the idea is that CMU Miami will be a totally different model.
22: So let's go back to the gift and give us the context for a gift of this size.
5: Well, it's still relatively rare to see these big dollar donations, but it is happening more and more. This donation surpassed the $2 billion gift that Nike co-founder Phil Knight and his wife Penny Knight gave to Oregon Health and Science University last year. They also recently gave another $1 billion to the University of Oregon for a new engineering college. In 2024, Ruth Gottesman gave $1 billion to cover tuition in perpetuity at the Albert Einstein College of Medicine in the Bronx. Most big donations have specific priorities, often a new building or a program, and plenty of them come with naming rights.
22: And I'm just wondering here if the size of these donations reflects the fact that we have an economy with a small group of people who own a tremendous amount of wealth.
5: Well, that's exactly right. I mean, in the fiscal year of 2025, philanthropic gifts to American colleges and universities were up, totaling more than $78 billion. But the total number of donors decreased for the fourth straight year. So the donors that are dropping out are those individuals who give smaller gifts, often less than $1,000, which means an overwhelming percentage of higher education's philanthropic support comes from these small numbers of super rich people. Last year, 89% of the funds received were donated by just 2% of donors. And that's from a report by the Council for Advancement and Support of Education.
22: But does this mean anything for the cost of college? I mean, despite these big donations, college tuition for many students is very high, something I know very well, having just experienced this myself.
5: Yes. So now most Americans don't pay those big sticker prices, but that doesn't mean that families aren't struggling to pay for college. In the world of higher ed fundraising, financial aid and scholarships still remain a big priority. You know, it's unclear how much, if any, of this Griffin money will go towards scholarship. I mean, tuition at CMU is almost $70,000 a year. The president there did signal he would use part of the gift to make the university more affordable, but he didn't detail it. And now, you know, Michelle, this comes as colleges are continuing to close and cut back programs and staff. I will say big picture that these donations signal a continued belief in higher education, scientific discovery, economic mobility. Griffin said, you know, higher ed and its funding streams, especially those coming from the federal government, have been at risk.
22: That's NPR's Alyssa Nadworny. Alyssa, thank you. And this is NPR News.
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0: Good morning. I'm Michelle Martin. Trump, Obama, Mick Jagger, all on the ballot this year for Congress in Brazil. They are part of a Brazilian tradition of joke candidates. Claudio Henrique dos Anjos, for example, is running under the name Henrique Barack Obama. Candidates in Brazil must belong to one of 30 parties. And joke votes count just as much as serious ones when determining how many seats those parties get. So a vote for Jagger would give his party satisfaction. It's Morning Edition.
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0: 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I'm Michelle Martin.
2: And I'm A. Martinez. Here's one tool the Trump administration is using to pressure undocumented immigrants to leave the country themselves. Civil fines of up to $1.8 million per person. 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
3: In the city of Gastonia, near Charlotte, several tenants were recently evicted from an aging apartment complex. Tito Savillon was hired to do what he does best, remodel the apartments. With paint-stained hands and jeans, this is how Savillon has made his American dream happen, ever since he migrated from Honduras more than a decade ago. But this dream is in jeopardy. This summer, Savillon got a letter saying he owes the Department of Homeland Security more than $1 million. Savillon is undocumented, and the government says he, quote, willfully failed to leave the U.S. after receiving a removal order in 2023 under the Biden administration.
4: I have a family. That's the only that really matters that I have over here, you know?
3: Paying the fine is out of the question, and so is leaving his U.S. citizen wife, his stepson, his business, and the southern state he now calls home.
4: I don't have a reason to get back in Honduras anyway. In my country, everything can be dangerous some places where I live, you know. And I think, like, you can do well in this country if you can have a way to do it good, you know.
3: Savillon says he had no clue about a removal order, and the notice of the fines was the first time he heard about this. Lawyers have told him his best option is to try to gain legal status through his spouse. DHS says in a statement that by mid-July, it had issued more than 100,000 civil fines, totaling more than $84 billion. DHS says those fines include up to $1,000 for each day that a person hasn't self-deported since receiving a removal order. Savillon's family, like his father-in-law, Ricky Robinson, has come to his defense.
5: Where's he going to get $1 million? Have it in the back pocket? That's the scary tactic.
3: Robinson voted for Trump in the 2024 election. He says he regrets his decision now.
5: He said that he was going to get the criminal aliens. If you're just because you came across the border and you've done nothing but start your business, start a family, haven't committed any crimes, no, he never said anything about going out to people like that.
3: Immigration policy swings with each administration. But Congress set up the conditions of a flawed system, says Aaron Reichland Melnick of the American Immigration Council.
6: The last time Congress made any changes to our immigration enforcement system was 1996.
3: That law blocks people from returning to the U.S. for up to 10 years if they had unlawful presence. But it also kept a lot of migrants from leaving the U.S. when historically they would move back and forth, says Reichland Melnick.
6: 25, 30 years later, we are seeing the problems of a system where no one can fix their papers until Congress actually gets its act together and changes the law.
3: Today's government says these immigrants have willfully failed to self-deport. But many have stayed while trying to get legal status, says Hassan Shafikula with the Legal Aid Society of New York.
7: If I'm on a pathway to get a green card through my U.S. citizen spouse, self-petition, green card, whatever, there's so many different ways that people get status in this country. Why should I self-deport?
3: The Legal Aid Society of New York is part of a class action lawsuit against the Trump administration to challenge these fines. While a decision is pending, people like Savillon hope a judge will put a temporary pause on these fines. For NPR News, I'm Aaron Sanchez-Guerra in Charlotte, North Carolina.
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18: The U.S. Senate race in Maine could decide who controls Congress. Republican incumbent Susan Collins has won the state 5 times, but can Democratic challenger Troy Jackson surprise her?
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0: 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I'm Amy Martinez.
1: I'm Michelle Martin.
2: And I'm Steve Inskeep. The Trump administration is deciding whether to follow through on a threat. The administration publicly threatened a whole-of-government campaign to, quote, systematically dismantle the International Criminal Court for investigating Americans or Israelis. Over the summer, the U.S. threatened increased sanctions against the court. We have an idea of what this would look like because the U.S. already sanctioned some individuals working for the court, including Judge Kimberly Prost. She's Canadian. 6 years ago, she authorized an investigation of the war in Afghanistan,
3: which covered all of the alleged crimes committed in Afghanistan, ISIS, Taliban, and included a small component related to the United States.
2: Prosecutors never did investigate Americans, but they could have. The ICC is a world court based at The Hague in the Netherlands. It prosecutes war crimes and other crimes against humanity. The United States helped to create it, but never joined it. And the Trump administration asserts that it violates U.S. sovereignty and also targets Israel. Last year, the U.S. cut off Judge Prost from the global financial system. How quickly did your life begin to change?
3: Almost immediately. So one of the most significant impacts is you immediately lose all your credit cards. Doesn't matter where they were issued. Mine were issued in the Netherlands and Canada. They're immediately canceled. And then you start to lose services from American companies. Completely randomly, though. You don't know when something's going to happen. But with me, it was Amazon, for example. I went home and Alexa wouldn't talk to me. That's the length to which these sanctions can reach.
2: You still have a bank that can receive your paycheck from the ICC?
3: Yes, I do have some banking services that banks have agreed to provide me here in the Netherlands and in my home country in Canada. But I emphasize that these sanctions are American sanctions. They are not binding in any way on companies outside of American companies. And yet we have this massive overcompliance by companies because exactly what you've mentioned, they have business interests with the United States, so they comply. One of the most egregious issues that's arisen for us is the company that provides medical insurance for the court, of which I'm a part, is refusing. It's a French company, AXA, and they're refusing to pay my medical insurance claims.
2: Does that mean?
3: And they're not under by law required to do that. It's a business decision.
2: Does that mean you are uninsured?
3: Effectively, at the moment, yes.
2: Do you think if you quit your job as a judge, you would get better treatment?
3: Well, let me assure you one thing. I will never quit my job as a judge. And these methods that they're using, these coercive measures, are completely futile because I can assure you that I, along with all my colleagues here at the court, the prosecutors and the judges who've been sanctioned, we continue to carry out our jobs objectively, independently, and in accordance with the oath that we've taken, and that will never change. And the ICC will continue to try and end impunity for these horrible crimes and bring justice to victims.
2: What do you make of the American arguments against the ICC, which are rooted in American sovereignty, the idea that Americans should judge Americans and that some people in this country don't want to hand even a fragment of that authority over to some foreign court?
3: Yes, I think what's really important for people to realize is that this court is no threat at all to any national jurisdiction. This court operates entirely complementary. So when there are allegations of horrific crimes, we expect, we hope, we want states to investigate them, including non-states parties like the United States. We only intervene when no one is taking any action and there's horrific allegations of crimes.
2: It sounds like your assertion is the ICC should have the power to investigate and charge an American military officer, say, if they have committed a war crime and you judge that no country is investigating properly.
3: If it's committed on the territory, this is very important, of a state party. We have no jurisdiction with respect to the United States writ large. But if these crimes are alleged to have taken place on a state party, which Afghanistan is, to the Rome Statute, then just as the law of Afghanistan applies, they've accepted that the court's law and the court's power to investigate applies. So that is the only context in which we are able to investigate.
2: Kimberly Prost is a judge at the International Criminal Court who's been sanctioned by the United States. Thanks so much.
3: Thanks a lot.
0: We reached out to the State Department for more information about when these sanctions may go into effect. We did not hear back by deadline.
1: Switzerland's glaciers lost 5% of their ice in the last year. That's according to a report out this month. Scientists say global warming threatens the ice that's crucial to Europe's water supply. Imogen Folks reports.
4: A sound that evokes placid cattle, green alpine pastures, and in the distance, the majestic Swiss Alps, their upper slopes white with snow and blue with glacial ice, even in the heat of summer, but not this year.
5: It's a moon landscape, dry and dead, completely devoid of ice. There are some little

0: and melting there on the hot rocks. It's really a different landscape.
1: Matthias Huss leads Switzerland's Glacier Monitoring Service. He spends every summer measuring the ice. Each year, the glaciers get smaller. Some have disappeared altogether. After the long hot summer of 2026, the biggest Swiss glaciers are showing record ice loss. These are key to Europe's water supply, to its crops, and much more. Huss says the consequences go well beyond the glaciers.
0: It's the food supply, it's also all the transportation chains, also nuclear power plants sometimes needed to close down their operations because there was simply not enough water in the streams. So it's really changing the whole situation.
1: The ice melt can also contribute to instability in the high mountains, increasing the risk of landslides like the one last year, which wiped out the Swiss village of Blatten.
0: Climate change can be a triggering factor that can just be the last bit that is missing to trigger such events.
1: The impacts are being felt far beyond the Alps. On the Nepal-Tibet border this summer, the collapse of a glacier triggered devastating floods that killed more than 1,400 people. In Switzerland, over 1,000 small glaciers have already disappeared. Huss and his team warn that if the current melt continues, glaciers across Europe's alpine region could be gone completely by the end of this century. For NPR News, I'm Imogen Folks in Bern, Switzerland.
2: 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I'm Michelle Martin.
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0: Good morning. President Trump promised a campaign in dozens of the toughest midterm races. With just over a month before Election Day, he's going to Oklahoma. Definitely not a battleground. What's the strategy? It's Morning Edition from NPR News. Defense Secretary Pete Hegseth smiled when he told junior officers that senior leaders who used to disagree with him are gone. I'm Michelle Martin.
1: Jeremy Martinez. Hegseth wants to cut even more generals and admirals as he remakes the Pentagon. Also, the head of the company selling AI tools to the FAA says humans are still in charge of air traffic control. And Beck talks about his new album and what AI-generated music inspires him to do. It's Thursday, October 1st. On this day in 1957, In God We Trust was printed on paper money for the first time. News is next.
2: Live from NPR News in Washington, I'm Corva Coleman. Tennessee failed to kill a condemned inmate last night. Krista Pike was given a lethal injection two separate times. She survived both and was then moved to a hospital. Pike's lawyers say she was clearly alive and snoring after Tennessee's second botched execution this year. Tennessee Governor Bill Lee has halted the state's remaining execution scheduled this year. Israeli officials say the incident yesterday aboard a Fly Dubai passenger plane was an attempted terror attack. Passengers helped subdue a co-pilot who allegedly attacked the pilot and then apparently tried to crash the plane. NPR's Kat Lonsdorf reports from Tel Aviv there's little information known about a motive.
3: Both the pilot and the co-pilot are alive. They're being interviewed by investigators in Saudi Arabia. The UAE has also opened an investigation, and Netanyahu has said Israel will be involved. The pilot who was stabbed is from India. Both Netanyahu and India's

0: prime minister have commended him. And the co-pilot who did the attacking is from Oman. It's still unclear if he was acting alone.
1: NPR's Kat Lonsdorf reporting. One of Iraq's most powerful militias, backed by Iran, says it will stop its attacks. NPR's Jane Araf reports from Baghdad the U.S. military withdrew from Iraq yesterday.
2: Kataib Hezbollah said in a statement that the Islamic resistance had won this round against what it called the U.S. occupation. The U.S. on Wednesday announced it had withdrawn its military forces and closed the headquarters here of an anti-ISIS coalition it has led since 2014. The Islamic Resistance is a grouping of Iran-backed militias that have frequently claimed attacks against U.S. targets in Iraq. Kataib Hezbollah directed its fighters to stop all attacks, apart from targeting aircraft, violating Iraqi airspace. Jane Araf, NPR News, Baghdad.
1: President Trump will hold a campaign event later today south of Oklahoma City. He's working to boost support among the Republican Party faithful. NPR's Deepa Shivaram reports Trump attended a Hispanic Heritage Month celebration yesterday.
3: Trump told supporters at the White House even if they don't love their Republican candidate, the alternative would be worse.
4: Even if you don't like somebody so much, it doesn't matter. It's a vote for good things. You know, it's hard to explain that, but you may not love your congressperson, you said, but it's a road like in Michigan. Are you going to vote for a guy who's a communist?
3: That was a dig at Democratic Michigan Senate candidate Abdul El Sayed, who's in his party's left flank, but is not a communist or democratic socialist. Trump plans to campaign in Texas this week and has said he'll also make stops in Iowa and Alaska later on. Deepa Shivaram, NPR News, the White House.
1: You're listening to NPR News from Washington. The Senate has confirmed Acting Labor Secretary Keith Sonderling to the position. Sonderling has run the agency since former Labor Secretary Lori Chavez de Remer left. She had been accused of abusing her office. A Senate committee has advanced the nomination of Dr. Nicole Sapphire to be the next U.S. Surgeon General. It is not clear when the Senate will take up her nomination. The Trump administration has made some last-minute changes to the forms used by U.S. citizens who cast ballots from outside the country. Now voting advocates are raising concerns. NPR's Hansi Lo Wang reports the changes come as Republicans continue their push to block some overseas U.S. citizens from voting.
5: Many overseas and military voters use two absentee voting forms that are overseen by the Pentagon. In August, the Trump administration made an emergency request to remove a long-standing category for U.S. citizens who are born abroad and have never lived in the United States, and sometimes because their U.S. citizen parents or legal guardians served overseas in the U.S. military. Many states allow these citizens to vote if a parent last lived or was registered to vote there before leaving the country. The Pentagon says it now believes those overseas citizens are not eligible to use its forms, but that state election officials can continue processing older versions of the forms. The change comes after the Republican National Committee sued more than a half a dozen states for allowing these U.S. citizens to vote. Hansi Lo Wang, NPR News.
1: SpaceX has scheduled a Florida launch later this morning of its Crew 13 mission. The four-person crew is scheduled to spend 6 months in orbit at the International Space Station. This is NPR.
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15: 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I'm E. Martinez.
16: I'm Steve Inskeep.
17: And I'm Michelle Martin. President Trump promised earlier this month that he would campaign to support Republicans in 35 of the most competitive races.
4: I'm going to go to every one of those 35 places, and we're going to see if we can get everyone elected.
15: However, instead of going to battleground states such as New Hampshire, Maine, or Michigan, Trump is first heading today to the more reliably red state of Oklahoma.
17: NPR White House correspondent Franco Ordonez will be traveling with the president, but he's stopped by to talk to us first. Good morning, Franco.
18: How are you?
17: Why Oklahoma?
18: Well, I mean, in some ways, it's just likely knocking some rust off and workshopping his campaign speech in front of a more friendly environment before heading to other states. I mean, it's certainly a place where he can get an enthusiastic response to this week's announcements. For example, a $15 billion steel plant being built in Iowa, as well as a $54 billion investment by South Korea into a project to export natural gas from Alaska. And both of those are battleground states. Now, Alex Conan, a Republican strategist who worked in the George W. Bush White House, told me that the trip to Oklahoma, and then actually to Alabama next, you know, reminds him of the 2006 midterms when Bush campaigned almost exclusively in red states.
19: You can't go to a district or a state where there's just as many Democrats as Republicans, or where there's a lot of independent voters, because you're going to do more harm than good when your favorability numbers are this low.
18: And that's because in a swing state, Trump's as likely and perhaps more likely to stir up Democrats and independent voters who are not happy with him to go out and vote against Republicans.
17: Now, we mentioned that Oklahoma is comfortably red, but could this also be about making sure it stays that way, I mean, sort of stabilizing the base, as it were?
18: Yeah, for sure. I mean, Trump endorsed the Republican gubernatorial candidate Mike Mazzei, for example, and he barely won his primary. This is partly making sure that his supporters show up, Trump supporters. The challenge that Republicans have long had, and we've talked about this, is turning out low propensity voters when Trump is not on the ballot. And this trip to Oklahoma and Alabama is part of an effort to make sure those voters do come out next month for the midterms.
17: But Trump's message to the base has been, and we've heard him say this explicitly, to pretend that he is on the ballot. But isn't that a risky message considering how poorly he's doing in the polls?
18: Yeah, but I'm not really sure Republicans have much of a choice. I mean, there is no question that some Republicans are trying to distance themselves, as we saw many skip the midterm convention. But I was talking with John McHenry, a veteran Republican pollster, and he told me that Trump is so tied to the Republican Party right now that lawmakers really have to tread carefully.
20: And the thing that we've learned over the last couple of years is that it's impossible to run away from the president. This president has a way of throwing his arms around you. And you can't turn too far away from President Trump without turning off his voters.
17: So what does the White House or the Republican National Committee, which is helping to lead the campaign, what do they have to say about this?
18: Yeah, an RNC official who asked for anonymity because they're not authorized to speak publicly told me the president is holding his rally in Durant, Oklahoma, at least in part because it's also near the Texas border and the Dallas-Fort Worth media market. The idea is to help turn out base voters in Texas as well. Now, that goes for Alabama also. The visit to Mobile, Alabama, is near Florida's panhandle. And they assured me that Trump will later visit battleground states like Florida, like Texas, Ohio, and also Michigan.
17: That is White House correspondent Franco Ordonez. Franco, thank you.
18: Thank you, Michelle.
21: Let's hear more about this from Ron Brownstein. He's a senior political analyst at CNN, a Bloomberg opinion columnist, and an occasional guest here. Ron, welcome back.
22: Steve, good to be with you.
21: Is Trump really needed in Oklahoma?
22: Well, if Trump is needed in Oklahoma, he's got bigger problems than Oklahoma, right?
21: Yeah.
22: I mean, this is about as reliably red a state as there is on the map, you know, and if he's going there, I think, first of all, it's an indication of how reluctant many Republicans may be to be with him at this point. So starting in Oklahoma, I think, is really just tells you kind of the overall situation is a little over a month out, looking pretty tough for Republicans right now.
21: I'm thinking about that comparison to the 2006 election when George W. Bush was very unpopular. Yeah. He was president and they weren't happy about it. Is that just a reality Trump has to deal with and so he might as well get out and make an argument?
22: I think that is the reality. I think the clear evidence is that since the 1990s at least, the single most important factor in midterm elections are voters' views of the incumbent president. So I think Republicans can run, but they can't really hide. To a greater degree than in most midterm elections, the Republican candidates have their fingerprints on the policies that are driving away voters from Trump. I mean, they have all voted repeatedly, the incumbents, to support his tariffs, to support the war in Iran, to support the one big beautiful bill that made the cuts in Medicaid that are hurting them in many places. So, you know, it's tough to get away from the undertow of an incumbent president, and it may be especially tough this year because the Republican incumbents have so directly signaled their support for him through their votes.
21: There's an even more incredible layer of this, Ron, because it seems that in many cases, Republicans obeyed Trump by voting for priorities or letting Trump get away with things that they publicly disagreed with. They, in other occasions, had said they believed to be wrong.
22: Right. Absolutely. Republicans, I think, in swing in competitive areas, I think, bought the argument that 2024 was a fundamental realignment of the electorate that was going to shift the entire baseline in a Trumpy direction. You know, his approval rating now is significantly lower than it was in 2018. It's lower than Biden 22, Barack Obama 2010, than Bill Clinton 1994, significantly lower than any of them. And it has eroded in many cases the most among the groups that moved the most toward him in 2024, kind of a, you know, last in, first out phenomenon. And so if you were betting as a Republican that Trump's support in 24 created a new baseline, and that was the underpinning of many of these gerrymanders, right? Like in South Texas or in Florida. That is what is going to be tested this November. And I think the answer is going to be pretty sobering to all of those who are crowing about a multiracial working class coalition, you know, coming out of the 2024 election.
21: Oh, now I have to ask about one other thing, because in this redistricting, of course, Republicans added some risk. They might have hypothetically four incredibly safe districts and they change that into six districts in which they have an advantage. Is it possible in this scenario that the Republicans could actually lose some of those districts and do worse than they would otherwise have done?
22: I don't know if they're going to do worse than in a lab test case where this never happened at all, the gerrymanders, but I think the evidence is pretty clear that they are not going to win all the seats that they were anticipating from the gerrymanders. You know, there are a few at the very top end that Republicans have created that are virtually impossible for Democrats to win and where Trump is probably still popular. But if you look at South Texas or some of the Florida seats or the Ohio seats or the North Carolina seats that Republicans thought they had made a gimme, these are competitive races and Democrats are likely to hold their own in them because those places have not been immune to the general decline in his approval. Even the staunchly Republican blue collar and rural areas, there's lots of evidence that his support is fracturing, even if those voters remain dubious of Democrats in many cases. You know, take us back to where we started. Yeah. I mean, the president is in Oklahoma, which tells you everything you need to know about how big a battlefield has emerged in this campaign, even if Democrats don't win anything in Oklahoma. Although I will note that they did win unexpectedly an Oklahoma House seat in 2018. As someone was saying to me this week, the lesson of these wave elections is that every time you wake up on the morning after Election Day and there's somebody who lost who no one saw coming. And maybe there's someone in the White House who saw a loss somewhere in Oklahoma coming.
21: Ron Brownstein of CNN and Bloomberg. Pleasure talking with you.
22: Thanks for having me.
17: Changes to the food assistance program known as SNAP take effect today. The federal government is now paying less to help states run it. The change was triggered by Republicans' One Big Beautiful Bill Act. More than $3 billion a year is expected to shift from the federal government's tab onto states. NPR's Juliana Kim reports.
0: For decades, the federal government and states have evenly split the cost to run SNAP, like paying for workers and staff training. Meanwhile, food benefits themselves were entirely paid with federal dollars. And there's a reason for that. Here's Katie Berg with the Center on Budget and Policy Priorities.
2: That essentially ensured that eligible families who were seeking benefits could get them, even if they lived in a state that had much higher rates of poverty or a smaller tax base.
0: But starting today, federal funding for operational costs will be cut in half, and states will have to shoulder the remaining difference. The advocacy group Food Research and Action Center estimates that states would need to shore up anywhere between $3 million to $670 million to fully cover the loss in federal funding. California, New York, Pennsylvania, Texas, and Michigan are expected to be especially hard hit. Over the past year, states have been preparing for this deadline by rebalancing their budgets, and they'll probably have to tighten their belts even further as more funding changes are on the way. Next fall, states will face steep penalties depending on their payment error rate. That's the measure of whether states are overpaying or underpaying recipients. Berg says these mounting costs will force states to find new sources of revenue or cut funding from other programs.
2: And if a state can't fully cover those costs, they'll need to either further restrict access to SNAP, and we may see some states decide that they need to withdraw from the program entirely, and that would end food assistance for everyone in the state.
0: The U.S. Department of Agriculture, which administers SNAP, has not yet responded to a request for comment. Since President Trump's second term began, 6 million people have fallen off of the SNAP program. Most of that decline happened after the One Big Beautiful Bill was signed into law. Juliana Kim, NPR News.

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1: Mysterious drones flying over Baltic countries, others hidden in a German airport and rigged to explode. European intelligence says Russia is the culprit.
2: It appears that Russia is kind of testing the waters or sort of trying to see how NATO members will respond to certain provocations.
1: Learn how NATO countries are responding next time on The World.
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4: The U.S. Senate race in Maine could decide who controls Congress. Republican incumbent Susan Collins has won the state five times, but can Democratic challenger Troy Jackson surprise her?
5: There's a reason that he has won districts that, generally speaking, Democrats have no business winning in.
4: We talk to voters from their home in northern Maine on the next All Things Considered from NPR News.
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1: This is Morning Edition from NPR News. I'm Michelle Martin.
2: And I'm A. Martinez. When some singers come out with a new album, you kind of know what you're going to get. But Beck can take you in all kinds of different directions. For example, there's the grungy, folky, rapish Odelay album of the late 1990s. 2005's charismatic Güero.
3: See the vegetable man in the vegetable van with the horn that's honking like a mariachi band. In the middle of the street, people gather around.
2: Or the melancholy Morning Phase from 2014.
3: Woke up this morning.
2: Now, Beck returns to an atmospheric feel for his first studio album of all new material in 7 years.
3: Yesterday.
2: It's called Ride Lonesome. I connected with Beck, who was in Los Angeles in between rehearsals for the national tour accompanying the album. He told me he was waiting to be in the right place to make these songs.
4: You know, when you're aiming for something that you haven't quite done, but you can hear it in your mind, it's very palpable. It's something you can almost touch, but you can't quite get to it. And the trick of it is that it's not always the most obvious way to get there. It's not a straight line.
3: You got to ride.
4: It's almost like I have to go in and try it 50 different ways. And then if you stick with it, then something clicks and then you find it. So it's kind of like safe cracking or something. And then eventually when you do get it, you're like, aha.
2: I'm not an artist, so I can't hit those notes in my life. So, I mean, that's what I think we look to you and people like you to do, is to kind of put that stuff in perspective for us.
4: Well, these questions are interesting because they're always a, you know, they're almost posed as if you're building a car or something. And I wish it was that easy. You just get the parts and you put it all together. But I feel like each time I'm going to work on a record or make new songs, I'm starting over. I'm learning. I'm like, how do you do this? It's like building a house with no blueprints. And God help you if you try to build the roof first. And sometimes I do, you know?
2: See, I don't know if that is frustrating to hear or reassuring to hear that you're still kind of trying to, like, start over every single time. You've been doing it for 30 years. You're very successful. I mean,
4: yeah. It'd be great to make a record where you're just trying to perfect the perfect beat. Perfect rhythm for people to dance to, you know, and that's a whole other discipline. But as time goes on, I just kind of go to my roots, which was sitting with a guitar, playing folk songs, country songs, finger picking, different tunings, seeing how words come together, see if you can make something that really translates an emotional space, a feeling. You know, in particular with this album, Loss, Heartache.
3: And we dove into the night.
2: Now, Beyond the Light, that's one of the songs that stuck out to me in this album. Tell us about that song.
4: Yeah, that song is like a, it's calm, but it's the calm inside a storm, so to speak. When my keyboard player started playing the organ, I was like, yes, that's it. It's like a bit of a hymn. And I remember I went to New York for a while in the dead of winter, and there was a little tiny studio in Brooklyn, and it was snowing outside, and I'd given up on the song 10 times, and It was one of those just bleak New York winter days, and I just got the microphone and I started singing and just letting the words come out on their own. Sometimes that happens with songs. When you try, that's when it's not going to work. You have to get to a place where you're not trying anymore.

0: what was the storm in the song? Or what was the storm in your life?
1: I think it was about letting go of love. When you're letting go of something, you're mourning it, you're honoring it. It's kind of like a prayer.
0: Do you ever think about what your fans would want from a new album, what they expect out of you, if there is an expectation for you?
1: I think at this point, I don't really know. I don't think anybody does. But I've always been driven to maybe make something that sat outside that current moment. Like, where did this come from in the midst of everything else that was around it?
0: I asked you about expectations only because I can't help but think of artificial intelligence.
1: Yeah.
0: Like, what kind of music fan are we going to have 50 years from now?
1: I think it's probably AI music's for a new kind of fan, maybe. I think it's a tool. It's made me want to make a record like this. The music's all live. You know, we added the strings later. There's a couple overdubs, but I would say 80% of the music on every song on this record is pretty much live. You know, it's five guys in a room. We've played together for over 30 years, and we sort of speak this musical language together. So I don't think that's something that AI will quite be able to manufacture.
0: Or maybe it will. I mean, you never, I don't know with this, you know, technology anymore. I mean, can you ever picture yourself or hear yourself listening to an AI song and say, it wasn't that bad?
1: For me, I can just feel that nobody's home, but it does make me want to make personal, weird music. It's just completely out of my own brain and my own hands.
0: That is Beck. His new album is Ride Lonesome. Beck, thank you very much.
1: Yeah, good talking to you.

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1: The U.S. Senate race in Maine could decide who controls Congress. Republican incumbent Susan Collins has won the state five times, but can Democratic challenger Troy Jackson surprise her?
2: There's a reason that he has won districts that, generally speaking, Democrats have no business winning in.
1: We talk to voters from their home in northern Maine on the next All Things Considered from NPR News.

0: Live from NPR News in Washington, I'm Dave Mattingly. AI safety advocates and researchers were on Capitol Hill yesterday warning senators about the potential dangers of artificial intelligence models going rogue. As Rachel Miro with member station KQED reports, those testifying called on the government to step in before tech companies build systems they can't control.
1: The Senate Homeland Security Subcommittee hearing focused in part on the Hugging Face incident over the summer, when hundreds of AI agents inside an OpenAI testing environment broke out of their sandbox and hacked another company. Former OpenAI researcher Daniel Cocotello quit OpenAI over safety concerns.
2: We might be able to maintain control of current systems like today's AIs. However, I think that the AIs are getting very powerful very quickly, and we are not currently on track to keep up as they dramatically improve.
1: The senators were in bipartisan agreement. Voluntary safety commitments might not be enough to regulate the industry, but what might replace them? That's far from clear. For NPR News, I'm Rachel Miro.
0: A day earlier, President Trump met with AI CEOs at the White House and touted their pledge to self-police. Oil and gas executives surveyed by the Federal Reserve Bank of Dallas say they don't expect diesel prices in the U.S. to return to normal for more than a year. This is NPR News. Cornell University says an outside counsel will investigate the school's handling of sexual assault allegations against seven students in 2024. New York Governor Kathy Hochul has been calling for an independent investigation. A county prosecutor reopened its probe after the woman making the accusations filed a civil lawsuit. NPR's Jacqueline Diaz says the case is putting renewed focus on how law enforcement agencies investigate cases involving trauma.
3: Trauma has a way of affecting someone's brain, behavior, and memory. There may be gaps and holes in an assault survivor's story to police. And that may be due in part to how officers question them. Dave Thompson is a certified forensic interviewer and a consultant who trains investigators in interrogation techniques.
4: Our memories don't work like a video recorder that we can just rewind, hit play, and remember from start to finish what happened.
3: Thompson says investigators handling these cases should be trained in trauma-informed policing so they can use that knowledge to help build trust, which has a big effect on an investigation. Jacqueline Diaz, NPR News.
0: Health officials in Pennsylvania are reporting the state's fifth measles-related death this year. This latest death was that of a woman in Lancaster County who was not vaccinated. Two others who died were also unvaccinated. Two deaths involved infants too young for vaccinations. I'm Dave Mattingly in Washington.
5: The U.S. Senate race in Maine could decide who controls Congress. Republican incumbent Susan Collins has won the state five times, but can Democratic challenger Troy Jackson surprise her?
6: There's a reason that he has won districts that, generally speaking, Democrats have no business winning in.
5: We talk to voters from their home in northern Maine on the next All Things Considered from NPR News.
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9: It's Morning Edition from NPR News. Amy Martinez in Los Angeles, California.
10: And I'm Michelle Martin in Washington, D.C. Good morning. Defense Secretary Pete Hegseth plans to continue thinning the ranks of generals and admirals even as the war with Iran continues.
9: That is what he told hundreds of junior military leaders in a speech Wednesday at Quantico in Virginia. Leading into culture war flashpoints, Hegseth says he has revived a warrior ethos in the military.
11: The ideological clowns are out. The patriotic cowboys are in, with testosterone testing on top.
10: Here to tell us more is NPR's Quill Lawrence. Quill, good morning.
12: Good morning.
10: So what exactly does Hegseth want to do with the military leadership?
12: Well, he says he's cut 10% of these flag officers already, and he would like to try to reach 20%. And he smiled when he said in the past year these generals or admirals who disagreed with him aren't there anymore. It's pretty unusual. Hegseth has been reaching way down into the promotion list to prevent some colonels from becoming generals and just not giving any explanation.
10: You know, some of these generals were highly regarded. I mean, they had vocal support from Democrats and Republicans. And so this has been controversial. So is it the number of positions he's cutting that critics object to, or who he seems to be going after?
12: No, I mean, a lot of people agree that there might be some bloat at the top of the military ranks, but it's these inferred reasons or lack of any explanation for the names that he is cutting. Air Force General C.Q. Brown, Army Generals Randy George and Chris Donahue, who are widely considered among the best. And he's fired a number of senior black and female officers, and Hegseth has implied in the past that women or non-white generals are DEI hires. He said in his speech that recruitment is up, although that often has a lot to do with the economy as much as anything else.
10: Did he have anything else to say about the war with Iran?
12: Well, he said Iran's conventional forces are destroyed, and so is their nuclear program. He spent just as much time railing against the press corps for reporting things like low morale on these long deployments to Iran and damage to bases overseas, depleted munition stocks. Here's what he said.
11: A free press is, of course, important. But partisan activism that intentionally smears the troops and the historic mission that they're undertaking is fundamentally anti-American. It's sick. It's a national betrayal. It's treason, actually.
12: It's worth noting that the Pentagon hasn't had a news briefing since May, which is also very unusual. Nothing like this during 20 years of sometimes very intense war in Iraq and Afghanistan. And it's also unusual, though I think we're getting used to it. It's just how partisan this speech was to a military that really prides itself on avoiding politics.
10: And I'll just note here that he seems to be objecting to reporting that is true. Did he have anything to say about actual Pentagon policy?
12: Yes, he said he's going to elevate the chaplain corps, and he said that faith was a core strength of the U.S. military. And this week he also was announcing that he's going to be cutting civilian tenure-track jobs at the U.S. military academies, all within his idea of focusing on lethality. But he also announced a new relationship with five colleges, including one historically black college, to help promote military enlistment. But the biggest news is the creation of a four-star command of autonomous warfare, essentially a drone command, and a project to study innovations on the battlefield, much of which we've seen in Ukraine, and also an effort to disrupt and supercharge the Pentagon's really glacial procurement process. And that is going to involve a couple of names you'll recognize: Newt Gingrich, the former House Speaker, and then two tech billionaires, Palmer Luckey and Elon Musk, who led the president's project DOGE to reform U.S. government spending last year.
10: That is NPR's Quill Lawrence. Quill, thank you.
12: Thank you.
9: Well, ready or not, artificial intelligence is coming to air traffic control. Now, your next flight could be guided in part by software that uses AI. Here's Transportation Secretary Sean Duffy unveiling the $875 million system last week.
13: There'll be a lot of questions, but I want to be clear. Humans control the airspace. Humans make decisions, but we're just giving them way better technology, way better foresight.
9: The overhaul is supposed to make the nation's crowded airspace more efficient, but it arrives at a moment of rising anxiety about AI, so that means there are a lot of questions. NPR's Joel Rose put some of those questions to the head of the company that's making this software. So, Joel, let's start with this company. Who is this company?
14: It's Airspace Intelligence, or ASI. They are based in Boston. It's not a household name, but ASI already does have a solid portfolio of clients, including several of the major airlines and the U.S. Air Force. I talked to the CEO and co-founder, Philip Buckendorf, and you can tell he is very aware of concerns about AI and air traffic control because he brought them up before I did.
15: I want to be very clear because this is important. This is not about automating air traffic control. The AI does the math. The AI does a computation. The AI feeds or generates a recommendation. But the human operator, they make the decision. They are the decider. They are the judge.
14: Buckendorf emphasized the system will not replace human air traffic controllers. Humans are still in charge of keeping planes separated. This software tool is designed for what the FAA calls its traffic managers, to help them make better decisions about flight routing.
9: I love how Buckendorf and Duffy are both emphasizing humans that are in charge here. Okay, but how does it do that? How does it make better decisions?
14: So Buckendorf compares this to chess, where this tool is going to help traffic managers see 4 or 5 moves ahead by looking at a lot of data.
15: We're looking at over 200 data sources from weather, congestion, turbulence, winds, runway closures to figure out what is the most optimal flight path for every flight across the country so that traffic is flowing, flights arrive on time, delays are reduced, cancellations are reduced, which is ultimately what makes a better travel experience.
14: This is similar to a software tool called Flyways that ASI built for airline flight dispatchers, and it's already in use at Alaska Airlines and some other carriers.
9: All right, but this contract, though, with the FAA, it's got to be a big deal. And I'm sure in this day and age, Joel, that it's got to be prompting some pushback about mixing artificial intelligence and air traffic control.
14: Totally. I mean, anyone who has seen AI hallucinate or make, you know, basic mistakes will understand why that is happening. This rollout started with a pilot project around the 3 major airports in the Washington, D.C. area. Representative Don Beyer from Northern Virginia complained that the FAA is using his constituents as, quote, guinea pigs. And I asked Philip Buckendorf how he responds to that and to people's fears about AI.
15: I would say, look at it, see for yourself. But I think a lot of the skepticism comes from actually not knowing. And I totally understand that there is fear about, like, this is AI for air traffic control, but it's not. That's the whole point. The machine never makes a decision. It's a human operator, the air traffic manager. And, like, we want that they have the very best technology. We don't want them to run on 1980s software. Who can disagree with that?
9: Bottom line, Joel, I mean, is there any way to know how much this software can make the airspace more efficient?
14: It's a really good question. I've talked to some former and current air traffic controllers, and some of them are skeptical about how big of a difference this will make, especially around our most congested airspace around major airports and big hubs. The airlines are hopeful this will let the FAA be more nimble around big storms, hopefully be able to recover more quickly if air traffic managers have better data at their fingertips.
9: All right, that's NPR's Joel Rose. Joel, thanks.
14: You're welcome.
9: This is NPR News.
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22: 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European intelligence says Russia is the culprit.
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0: Good morning, me Martinez. Mexico's National Guard has about 350 dogs in its canine unit, mostly German Shepherds and Labrador Retrievers. Its newest recruit is a 15-pound Chihuahua named Commando, who wears the teeniest little goggles and a helmet with a camera on top. A spokeswoman said Commando reminds people that beneath the uniform, we are human beings. Although beneath Commando's uniform, he's just un perro pequeño pero poderoso. It's Morning Edition.
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0: It's Morning Edition from NPR News. I'm E. Martinez.
2: And I'm Michelle Martin. President Trump often boasts about bringing down egg prices. The cost of a dozen eggs has declined since he returned to office. NPR's Joe Hernandez reports on how much that has to do with Trump.
3: At a rally last month, Trump brought up a story he's told before. He said one day after he was inaugurated for the second time, he held a press conference and the assembled media asked him what he'd do about egg prices.
4: It was on January 21st. Eggs have gone up five times, sir. I said, I just got here. I've been here one day. We took care of the egg crisis. I would take care of everything.
3: The price of eggs has dropped by more than half over the course of Trump's second term. According to federal data, the average cost of a dozen eggs in January of last year when he took office was $4.95, while the price this August was just $2.27. But the reasons why egg prices have fallen so far in that time mostly have to do with avian flu, says Michael Walden, an emeritus professor of economics at North Carolina State University.
5: Avian flu is very, very hard to contain. It's something that can override a farm very quickly.
3: That's what happened in late 2024 and early 2025. The avian flu outbreak in the U.S. was so bad that it resulted in the deaths and euthanizations of nearly 51 million egg-laying hens in just 6 months. The U.S. flock shrank and egg prices skyrocketed, hitting a historic high in March of last year.
6: The beauty of the American public is that they love eggs, and we're grateful for that because eggs are the perfect protein.
3: Emily Metz is president and CEO of the American Egg Board, an industry marketing group.
6: But when demand remains the same and supply goes down, you obviously have a situation then when prices go up.
3: That spring, after the worst of the avian flu outbreak, the USDA rolled out a plan to combat the disease. It included up to $500 million to supplement work farms had already been doing to enhance their biosecurity protections, such as hygiene protocols and safeguards against wildlife. The Trump administration also vowed to try to cut red tape for farmers and increase egg imports to lower prices. Since then, farms have been able to rebuild their flocks and prices have come down. Mark Jordan, who runs the livestock and poultry consulting firm Leap Market Analytics, says the most recent avian flu season was fairly mild due to biosecurity protections plus random chance.
7: I'd say 90 to 95% of the impact that we've seen in terms of prices coming down has just been some measure of, you know, biosecurity success and some measure of luck.
3: But agriculture experts say other actions taken by the Trump administration have made business harder for farmers in recent years, including egg producers. Tariffs and the Iran war have driven up the costs of farming supplies such as feed, fertilizer, and packaging. Energy prices have also increased, specifically the cost of diesel. Again, economics professor Michael Walden.
5: While the federal government has tried to loosen some regulations on farmers to reduce costs, the benefits here have been far outweighed by the negatives.
3: When it comes to grocery prices, eggs are an outlier. In August, egg prices were down 23% year over year, but overall grocery prices, including eggs, were up 2.2%. Joe Hernandez, NPR News.

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1: The U.S. Senate race in Maine could decide who controls Congress. Republican incumbent Susan Collins has won the state five times, but can Democratic challenger Troy Jackson surprise her?
2: There's a reason that he has won districts that, generally speaking, Democrats have no business winning in.
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0: 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From Marketplace in Washington, I'm Kimberly Adams. The SNAP Food Assistance Program, sometimes called food stamps, undergoes a major change today as we enter October. This is because of the big Republican tax and spending law that passed last year, which cuts something like $186 billion over 10 years from SNAP. Here's what's changing today. States are now responsible for a bigger share of the administrative costs that come with running SNAP. It used to always be a 50-50 split with the federal government, but now states will take on 75% of the costs. Elaine Waxman is a senior fellow at the Urban Institute.
1: In small states, that might be some millions of dollars. In large states, it could be hundreds of millions of dollars.
0: And there's another change coming next fall, which could also increase the bill that states foot. To minimize these costs, states have stepped up SNAP oversight with more paperwork when it comes to applying for and renewing SNAP benefits, Waxman says.
1: What we've seen since the passage of H.R. 1 last summer is that more than 5 million people have stopped participating in SNAP. It's hard to say exactly what's contributing to that. The best we can tell is a lot of it will have to do with the paperwork burden.
0: She also says there are a few states who believe the new costs will be so significant they may even have to withdraw from SNAP altogether. Let's do the numbers. The FTSE in London is down 1.3%. Dow, S&P, and NASDAQ futures are up in the flat 2.4% to 0.8% range, with the Dow future up just 11 points. The 10-year Treasury yield is down at 5.29%. We got fresh data yesterday on inflation with the Personal Consumption Expenditures Index Report, or PCE. In addition to learning that core inflation is sitting at 3%, we also learned that consumer spending went up in August, despite higher prices on most goods and services. Susan Schmidt, portfolio manager at Exchange Capital Resources, explains.
2: What it shows is the U.S. consumer is not backing down. The consumer has really been what's driving inflation. When people are still out there buying, wanting to buy, that is what is pushing prices up. They're not backing off despite higher gas prices, despite higher prices for a lot of goods, all of which have been driven largely by tariffs and that increased price of oil.
0: That was economist Susan Schmidt. We do lots of numbers at Marketplace, and we have even more on social media. You can check out our video series, The Daily Number, on our Instagram. 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
0: On Monday, the U.S. Supreme Court starts its new session, and one case on the docket could have big implications for addressing the climate crisis. The central question is whether big oil should pay for some of the damage caused by burning fossil fuels. Marketplace's Amy Scott hosts our climate podcast, How We Survive, and joins me now. Good morning, Amy.
4: Hey, Kimberly.
0: So, Amy, tell us about the case and what's at stake here.
4: So in 2018, the city and county of Boulder, Colorado, sued ExxonMobil and Suncor Energy, which is a Canadian company that operates a big refinery here in Colorado. And this lawsuit alleged that the companies knowingly contributed to climate change while at the same time deceiving the public about the risks. And because of that, the plaintiffs say that these companies should pay for some of the costs of that damage, which, you know, includes wildfires, drought, extreme heat, poor air quality, etc. And one example is a big fire that happened a few years after that lawsuit was filed, the Marshall Fire, which killed two people and destroyed more than 1,000 homes in Boulder County and cost taxpayers more than $180 million.
5: Now, lots of communities have brought similar lawsuits. So what's different about this one?
4: Yeah, according to the Center for Climate Integrity, more than two dozen cities and counties and several states and tribes have sued fossil fuel companies for damages from climate change. But none of these have gone to trial so far. And last year, the Colorado Supreme Court ruled that Boulder's lawsuit could move forward to discovery, which is when the two sides share evidence and depose witnesses. The defendants appealed that decision to the Supreme Court and asked them basically to reverse the decision and throw out the case. And they argue that federal law preempts state law when it comes

0: cross state lines. But Boulder says its lawsuit isn't trying to regulate emissions. They just want the companies to help cover the costs.
1: The Supreme Court is set to hear oral arguments on Monday. What kind of impact could a ruling have?
0: Well, first, the Supreme Court has to decide whether it even has jurisdiction over this case. Usually the justices wouldn't hear a case like this coming out of state court until there's been a final judgment. And this lawsuit, as I said, hasn't even gone to trial. So it's a little unusual to be taking a case this early. But bottom line, if they decide the case is allowed to go forward, it would be a big win, not just for Boulder, but potentially for similar climate accountability lawsuits. On the other hand, if they say this can't go forward, it's a big win for oil and gas companies, which face potentially billions of dollars in liability.
1: Marketplace's Amy Scott hosts our Climate Solutions podcast, How We Survive. Amy, thank you so much.
0: Thanks for having me on.
1: To learn more about climate accountability lawsuits and some parallels with tobacco and opioid lawsuits, check out the video Amy made about this topic. You can find it on our YouTube channel. We're at Marketplace APM. In Washington, I'm Kimberly Adams with the Marketplace Morning Report. 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

0: Good morning. Passengers headed to Israel describe a flight with a pilot who seemed to have stabbed his co-pilot and was trying to crash the plane. What kind of training do pilots get to repel attackers? It's Morning Edition from NPR News. When there was a super El Nino 10 years ago, government scientists launched a major project to study it. I'm Amy Martinez.
1: And I'm Michelle Martin. For this year's super El Nino, they're doing far less as President Trump goes after climate research. Also, a $3 billion gift to Carnegie Mellon is the biggest ever in higher education. And actor Dominic West adds to his list of characters in Bad Marriages. He plays a billionaire in the middle of a divorce that turns into a war. It is Thursday, October 1st. On this day in 1908, Ford shipped its first Model T. News is next.
2: Live from NPR News in Washington, I'm Corva Coleman. The state of Tennessee was not able to put a condemned prisoner to death last night. Executioners gave inmate Krista Pike two separate and lethal doses of the drug pentobarbital. She survived both attempts. Catherine Sweeney is with member station WPLN. She was one of the media witnesses who saw the botched execution.
3: This is an enormous dose of a sedative that should not ever need to happen twice, but it did, and then she stayed alive. I think one of the issues we have here is the protocol doesn't talk about what happens if you do this twice and they're still alive. I don't think that that is something that was planned for.
2: Catherine Sweeney reporting. Prison officials said later that they moved Pike to a hospital for treatment. This is the second time this year that Tennessee has botched an execution. President Trump has promised he would campaign to support Republicans in 35 of the most competitive races. But NPR's Franco Ordonez reports he's kicking off a campaign swing today in the more comfortably red state of Oklahoma.
4: Starting in Oklahoma is a chance to knock off some rust and workshop his campaign speech in front of a more friendly environment. But it reminds Alex Conan, who worked in the George W. Bush White House, of the 2006 midterms when Bush campaigned almost exclusively in red states.

0: you can't go to a district or a state where there's just as many Democrats as Republicans, or where there's a lot of independent voters, because you're going to do more harm than good when your favorability numbers are this low.
1: That's because in a swing state, Trump is likely and perhaps more likely to stir up Democrats and independent voters to go out and vote against Republicans. Franco Ordonez, NPR News.
2: Starting today, states will be paying for a larger share of the bill to run the food assistance program known as SNAP. NPR's Juliana Kim reports federal funding for costs, including state SNAP workers, will shrink by half.
3: Last year's massive Republican tax and spending law, known as the One Big Beautiful Bill Act, included major changes to how SNAP is funded, shifting more of the costs onto states rather than the federal government. As a result, states may need to spend 2 to 3 times more in the future in order to keep the food assistance program running. That's according to the Georgetown Center on Poverty and Inequality. The key question now is how states will afford these new costs to SNAP. Policy experts say states may need to raise taxes, cut funding for other programs, or reduce access to food benefits. And it comes as SNAP participation is already rapidly dropping. Juliana Kim, NPR News.
2: 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Saudi Arabia is investigating.
4: Good morning, 6:04 Central on a Thursday morning on Nebraska Public Media. This is Dale Johnson. We are in day 3 of our fall radio membership drive. Coming up for you, I just got off the phone with the National Weather Service in Hastings and North Platte. We're going to talk about rain this morning.
5: There's a lot of rain to talk about.
4: A lot of it in the eastern part of the state. So we have that to talk about. That voice is Kathy Bradbury joining me today for our fall radio membership drive. Good morning, Kathy.
5: Good morning, Dale. 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
6: It's Morning Edition from NPR News. I'm Amy Martinez in Los Angeles, California.
7: And I'm Michelle Martin in Washington, D.C. Good morning. Passengers on a flight from Dubai to Tel Aviv are describing what happened on board a Fly Dubai airplane that caused them to make an emergency landing in Saudi Arabia.
6: The plane signaled a distress call on Wednesday after one of the pilots apparently stabbed the other pilot and seemed to be trying to crash the plane with everyone on board. Many of the passengers were Israelis, and officials in Israel are calling it an attempted terrorist attack, although the motive is still unknown.
7: NPR's Kat Longstorff is with us now from Tel Aviv. Good morning, Kat.
8: Hey, good morning.
7: It sounds like a really harrowing situation on that plane. What can you tell us?
8: So, yeah, like you said, the plane was operated by Fly Dubai. That's an airline based in the UAE. There's still a lot we don't know, but Israeli Prime Minister Benjamin Netanyahu put out a statement after speaking with some of the passengers who told him that the plane went into a spin and began to plunge as one of the pilots was trying to sabotage the aircraft systems after stabbing his co-pilot. He said some passengers sprang into action and were able to enter the cockpit after the pilot, who was stabbed, unlocked the cockpit door during the attack. Those passengers managed to subdue the attacker. Israeli officials released a video of Netanyahu talking to one of those passengers, a man named Yaniv Hayun. Once he landed back in Israel, Hayun's clothes were still covered in blood in the video. He described how he put the attacker in a chokehold and pulled the plane's controls up to try to right it. Hayun says he's a plumber, but he thought to do that after seeing it in a TV show. He also said that there happened to be another flight crew on the plane who jumped in to help land it.
7: That's incredible.
8: Yeah.
7: You were at the airport in Tel Aviv last night as the passengers arrived there. What was that like?
8: Yeah, it was really hectic. The arrivals area was filled with journalists and family members. The passengers slowly emerged, dragging their suitcases behind them. Some were crying, some smiling, looking relieved, and some just looked really tired. There were also quite a few families with children. I talked to one passenger named Dan Zoller. He was traveling with his wife and two small children on the flight. He confirmed a lot of what Netanyahu said, that he saw three other passengers throw themselves on that co-pilot who was attacking his colleague and capture him. And he said he was trying to just distract his son during the incident, to tell him that what was happening wasn't normal.
9: I told him that it's something that happened like once in 25 years. I want him to be calm. And we are happy to come back.
8: That seemed like the overwhelming feeling from people, just happy to have 2 feet back on solid ground.
7: Yeah, I hear people, I think, singing in the background, I think, sort of to welcome people back. Do we know anything about the co-pilot who carried out this attack?
8: We don't know much. Both the pilot and the co-pilot are alive. They're being interviewed by investigators in Saudi Arabia. The UAE has also opened an investigation, and Netanyahu has said Israel will be involved. The pilot, who was stabbed, is from India. Both Netanyahu and India's prime minister have commended him. And the co-pilot who did the attacking is from Oman. It's still unclear if he was acting alone.
7: And what's been the response in Israel to all of this?
8: This is the top story here, with the four passengers who entered the cockpit being hailed as heroes who saved the lives of 175 people on board, according to Israeli officials. You know, it comes at a particularly political time here in Israel, as national elections, which will determine whether Netanyahu remains prime minister, are less than a month away. He's been campaigning on this idea that he alone can protect Israelis from the threats that Israel faces. So this incident on the plane will almost certainly be a talking point in the coming weeks.
7: That is NPR's Kat Longstorff in Tel Aviv. Kat, thank you.
8: Thank you.
6: Ron Alvarado joins us now to discuss how pilots train for an attack in flight. He's a retired commercial pilot who also served as a U.S. Marine aviator. He's now the chief operating officer of Aero Consulting Experts. Ron, what's your understanding, based on what you know of what happened, that had to go right to save the lives of the passengers on this plane?
10: Well, what went right away, of course, is the heroic captain who managed to open up that cockpit door. If that did not happen, this would be a different story. There would be a story about the 174 deaths, but this courageous captain had the wherewithal, while being attacked and stabbed, to hold off the attacker, the co-pilot, the first officer of this aircraft, and he, using a foot or some type of a device, he unlocked the cockpit door, he alerted other passengers, and those four heroic passengers penetrated the flight deck and subdued the passenger, similar to what occurred on 9/11, Flight 93, Scott Beamer. Let's roll.
6: Now, Ron, I know you serve as a federal flight deck officer, essentially an air marshal. If you had been on that flight, if the pilot doesn't open that cockpit door, what are your options at that point?
10: Well, the options, as a trained federal flight deck officer, we're trained in hand-to-hand combat. We're trained in how to subdue a person inside the cockpit, very close, confined quarters. So I would imagine this, if I were in that Fly Dubai aircraft, if this was an American-owned airline, I'm flying with a gun, more than likely this person would go for my gun. And then that being said, there are other measures for me to dislodge and to neutralize the threat inside the flight deck. But normally, pilots are not trained in these type of tactics, if you will. We're not trained going through a U.S.-trained airline how to subdue your the pilot you're flying with.
6: Right. And I mean, when we think about an airplane takeover, it usually, I mean, I would imagine, if you're going to imagine it, starts in the cabin. It doesn't start in the cockpit. If you're the captain of this flight, I mean, what would you rather deal with?
10: Well, obviously, it is better to have the threat outside the flight deck, outside that reinforced cockpit door. And those doors are reinforced nowadays because of 9/11. And ALPA, Airline Pilot Association, the union in the United States, they're working on a secondary barrier to keep people from penetrating the flight deck. So, of course, if you're the captain of the aircraft and there is an attack, it is better to have it outside that flight deck. Therefore, the captain can rapidly descend the aircraft and land safely at the nearest airport.
6: I mean, at that point, how does an airline pilot notify air traffic controllers that someone is trying to take over the aircraft? They're trying to fend them off, but also maybe they have to let people know what's going on, too.
10: Of course. So, verbally, it would be optimum to make a mayday call outside the flight deck to air traffic control. But if that cannot be done for whatever reason, there's a squawk code. There's actually a piece of equipment in the flight deck where a 4-digit code can be entered, and that alerts the entire world that that aircraft is being hijacked.
6: And at that point, I mean, does a country's military need to get involved at that point?
10: Yes. Yeah, so according to International Civil Aviation Organization rules, all air traffic control, primarily all traffic control agencies all over the world, they're very familiar with that code. When they see it, they're going to alert their military command, and more than likely there will be fighter aircraft dispatched to intercept that aircraft. In North America, that would be NORAD, NORAD launching aircraft to go after the aircraft that's being hijacked.
6: In this instance, we had an example of heroic passengers, but in a situation like this, I mean, what do you advise people to do on a plane when they realize that something like this is happening?
10: If something like this were to occur on an airplane, follow the instructions of your flight crew, because believe it or not, especially after yesterday, all flight crew people who are going through training or recurrent training, they will be advised what to do in this type of a situation. And of course, the pilots will have additional training based upon what occurred yesterday. But if you're sitting in the back, you're a passenger, listen to your flight crew. Do not try to be a hero unless the opportunity is there for you to act. Similar to Scott Beamer, you got to take control of the aircraft. Do not let the terrorists win.
6: And what a calculus that is, right? To try and figure out, am I needed in this moment, or do I just play it safe?
10: It's a gut reaction. And obviously, 9/11, Flight 93, they knew what was going to occur. And then also, yesterday, these passengers, primarily 4 passengers, one of them being an Israeli plumber, they knew what to do. Instinctively, they wanted to save the aircraft, save people aboard that aircraft.
6: Ron Alvarado is a retired military and commercial pilot and the chief operating officer of Aero Consulting Experts. Captain Alvarado, thank you.
10: Thank you.
7: The candidates to be California.
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6: This is Morning Edition from NPR News. I'm A. Martinez.
7: I'm Michelle Martin.
12: And I'm Leila Fadel. You've heard this one before. All's fair in love and war. A new series shows love turning into war. And on the front lines, many, many lawyers. HBO's War shows just how unpleasant things can get in what one character calls the biggest divorce trial in British history.
13: You are the wronged party here.
14: You are the wronged party here. There can be no doubt about that.
15: We will play dirty if we have to.
14: And if they play dirty, we will be total and utter filth.
12: Dominic West plays Morgan, a billionaire divorcing his wife, who's an actress. And if you remember his American accent as Jimmy McNulty in The Wire, prepare yourself for his real accent.
16: The drama sort of lives on a knife edge between love and war, and how when disputes arise, you can either let them go or go to war on them. And because we've got lawyers and because there's a lot of money involved, those disputes that would normally be let go are turned into point scoring, and it becomes, you know, I suppose that knife edge between love and war, there's very little that separates the two, and what was a loving relationship quickly becomes really nasty.
12: There's this one scene with you and Sienna Miller, who plays your wife Carla, and you're at the very first step in the divorce. You both have to pretend like it's amicable in front of a mediator. You're both, this is before it gets further, you're both all smiles, kind words, I think holding hands even. But the contempt for each other in this moment is just barely under the surface. Talk about that scene.
16: What I realize in courtrooms generally, but certainly in divorces, people are playing a role, and the role you have to play in front of this mediator is that you are reasonable and you are loving and warm and a completely civilized human being, when underneath you're sort of prepped to be a ruthless and treacherous and trying to screw over the one person that you used to love. And it's supposed to sort of resonate with marriage vows. So we both say, I do, when they say, are you willing to go ahead with this divorce and the battle? And we both say, I do, in a very sort of ironic way.
12: I mean, how did you build your character? I mean, what sort of emotional state are the both of you exploring as actors at the beginning of this, when you both decide the divorce is on?
16: I suppose what I concentrated on, apart from talking to Sienna about a little bit about what our marriage might have been like, but Sienna and I, we have a 20-year friendship and a certain familiarity, which was essential, and we sort of let that take care of itself. And then other than that, I listened to a podcast called Good Bad Billionaire, where they take a billionaire for every program and they evaluate them, whether they're good, bad, or just another billionaire. And most are just another billionaire, but three are good.
12: Oh, my gosh.
16: And, and, you know, an awful lot of them are really bad people. But the three who are good are basically the ones who gave all their money away. And one of them's the duty-free guy. Actually, he's died, so there's now only two.
12: There's only two good billionaires in the world now.
16: There's only two. Yeah, something like that. Because my character is a benign billionaire, which I thought was an interesting oxymoron. And so that was interesting. Trying to work out, he's got to be ruthless because he's a billionaire, but I think he's got a heart and he's trying to do the right thing.
12: What was it like? I mean, you said you and Sienna Miller have known each other for 20 years. What was it like to have a scene partner like her in this show?
16: Our friendship freed us up to be really nasty to each other. And there's nothing more fun than being horrible to someone without any consequences. And she's funny and acerbic and witty. And so we had a lot of fun because we didn't actually have many scenes together. And the ones we do, there's a lot of nastiness going on. And eventually it gets to the courtroom and it was really fun looking her in the eye and trying to bring her down.
12: I mean, the thing about the show is just how many people are employed to oversee the dissolution of a marriage, especially in this case where both are high profile, wealthy people.
16: Yeah.
12: And it's really clear just how big of a business this was.
16: Yeah.
12: I just wonder what you saw in that as you played out this battle of people who once loved each other.
16: This is where I suppose the show differs from previous shows on this subject. It's seen through the sort of lawyers and how they regard this end of this marriage as a battleground to win over their rival law firms, basically. So it becomes a corporate battle with all the ruthless competitiveness that that involves. And also a third factor being the public opinion. So there's a propaganda war going on as well.
12: I feel like you play a lot of characters in bad marriages.
16: in bad marriages.
17: Yeah, it's like The Wire, The Affair,
16: yeah,
17: War.
16: The Crown.
17: The Crown.
16: I do. I don't know why. I have a wonderful marriage and I love my wife very much. So I don't know what, I suppose...
17: Trying something different on screen.
16: That's what happens when you become a middle-aged actor. There's not much goes on except either you're a tough guy or you're a bastard husband.
17: Did it feel like you were at a cliffhanger with each episode? What happens to Morgan next?
16: Yeah, I mean, he sort of has an audience oscillating between, hopefully, your loyalties keep changing and your opinions of who's in the right keep changing.
17: That's so true.
16: I think I'm definitely on a losing wicket in the first episode, from what I hear from various people who said, oh, they can't stand Morgan. I think one comment was Dominic West has such a punchable face, which is...
17: I mean...
16: I ought to be a bit careful.
17: The first few episodes, I don't know if I can disagree. You mentioned watching rich people and sort of the fascination we have with them, really rich people. So do we also enjoy watching rich people tear each other apart? I mean, are we, the audience, bad people?
16: Yeah, we love it. I mean, on one level, we love it because obviously you can have all the money in the world and you still have the same problems that everybody has. And on another level, you love seeing high-status people going through a situation that terrifies us. It's like Shakespeare's Kings or Oedipus, you know, Greek tragedy. You feel catharsis when you watch high-status people go through things that frighten us and things that we would hate to go through and things that we feel glad that we're observers of rather than participants in some traumatic event. And I suppose that's really what drama is. It's a way of finding catharsis about our deepest fears.
17: That's Dominic West. His new series is called War. It's on HBO. Episode 1 airs tonight. Thank you so much.
16: Thank you so much.
6: And a note to HBO as a financial supporter of NPR. This is NPR News.
4: Good morning. It is 6:29 Central on Nebraska Public Media. From Comstock to Cook, here enjoying Nebraska Public Media News, I'm Dale Johnson. Several areas of eastern Nebraska are under a flood warning this morning after historic amounts of rainfall fell overnight. Lincoln set its all-time record for rain in a single day with more than 6 inches on Wednesday. There were areas of Lancaster County recording 10 inches of rain or more. The National Weather Service said there were reports of people being stranded and cars being swept away in both Lincoln and Omaha. The rain totals decreased significantly as you headed west. The Hastings National Weather Service told us this morning that up to 5 inches was recorded, and the North Platte National Weather Service received an inch or so from Frontier County. Nebraska U.S. Republican Senator Pete Ricketts pushed back Wednesday against an ad in which a woman criticizes him for pardoning her former husband for rape. Jody Snowgren's ex-husband, John Arias, pled guilty to assaulting Snowgren in 1993 and served 14 years in prison. In 2022, Ricketts voted to pardon Arias after a show of support by fellow members in the American Legion. Ricketts was asked Wednesday if he stands by his pardon decision.
18: I made the best decision I could at the time with the information I had.
4: The senator called the assault a horrible crime and said his heart goes out to Snowgren. He said pardons don't exempt people from jail time, and this was granted after 30 years. Rising criticism against Lincoln Public Schools stadium protocols has resulted in a change.org petition. It asks LPS to allow fans to celebrate with students on the field after games. Erica Bashir, a Lincoln Northeast parent, says the protocol that bans on-field celebrations after games is taking away from a protocol, a pivotal moment in her son's athletic career.
19: I mean, myself and the other senior parents, we kind of feel like we're having our senior season robbed from us. Like, we are not going to get these games back.
4: LPS Athletic Director J.J. Tocek says the policy balances safety needs, student-athlete support, and an ability to maintain the fan-player connection. Nebraska Public Media News has another candidate guide to help you prepare for the November election. 5 candidates will be on the ballot for the 3rd district race that represents the majority of Nebraska. It's been a deep red district with the same representative, Adrian Smith. The incumbent Republican is seeking his 11th term to the seat. He's facing Democrat Beck Becky Stille, independent Mark Cohen, legal marijuana now candidate David Else, and Nebraska Working People candidate Macy Budke. The full voter guide is at nebraskapublicmedia.org/campaign connection. I'm Dale Johnson, Nebraska Public Media News. It's 6:32 Central.
5: 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I'm Kathy Bradbury joining in studio this morning. 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
22: It's Morning Edition from NPR News. I'm Michelle Martin in Washington, D.C.
6: And I'm A. Martinez in Los Angeles, California. This year's El Niño climate pattern is already affecting extreme weather around the planet, and it still hasn't peaked. Forecasts show it's likely to be the strongest ever recorded. It's why many climate scientists are saying it's crucial to study this El Niño to help improve forecasts. But federal researchers are already behind. Joining us now is NPR's Lauren Sommer to explain why that is. Lauren, I'm here in Los Angeles. It's all I hear about every day, all day, is El Niño, El Niño, El Niño. So why is this one so noteworthy?
23: Yeah, well, basically, it's a whopper. I mean, it's looking like a record breaker. Already, water in the Pacific Ocean around the equator is extremely warm, and that's how El Niño is measured. All that warm water releases a lot of heat to the atmosphere, and that will change weather patterns all winter. In the U.S., it can mean really catastrophic flooding in the southern half of the country. El Niños, you know, they only happen every few years, and super El Niños like this one are even rarer. So the last time there was a super El Niño, back in 2015 and 16, federal researchers jumped at the chance to study it.
6: So how do they do that?
23: Researchers at NOAA, which is the National Oceanic and Atmospheric Administration, wanted to get measurements of what was happening in the Pacific because, you know, there's just not as much weather information collected over the ocean as there is on land. I spoke to Randy Dole, who worked on the project at NOAA and has since retired. He says usually big field projects can take 5 years to plan at NOAA, but they knew they had a unique opportunity and had to move faster.
24: You can do research after an event's over for years or decades, but you have to get observations during the event. And so we were going to do whatever we could to get data that could be used both at the current time and in the future.
23: So they put together a rapid research campaign in the Pacific using planes, ships, lots of weather balloons, even an unmanned aircraft to measure that El Nino. And they collected a lot of data.
6: All right. So that was then 2015, 2016. What's the federal government planning for this El Nino?
23: NOAA says it's sending a few autonomous watercrafts, kind of like drones, that will sail into the El Nino. Researchers are also looking for other projects internally, but the agency told me it won't match the same resources as last time. And what they do is still contingent on Congress passing a budget this fall, which now has a December deadline, and that's when El Nino is already peaking. The Trump administration is really targeting NOAA's research capacity right now. It's proposed eliminating the office that does climate research, like on El Niños. And as a whole, the agency has lost more than 2,000 staff due to firings and retirements since Trump started his second term.
6: But what's the risk then of not studying this El Niño in detail? I mean, is that something that could affect people's lives?
23: Yeah, I spoke to 10 weather and climate experts, and they all said because this El Nino is so strong, it's a crucial case study. Here's Daniel Swain, a climate scientist with the University of California Agriculture and Natural Resources.
0: We rarely have opportunities like this, and I almost hesitate to call it an opportunity given that it's likely going to harm a lot of people around the world in the meantime. But from a scientific perspective, it is a big natural experiment.
23: You know, El Nino involves very complex processes that happen in both the ocean and the atmosphere, and there are still aspects of that that aren't well understood. There's also big questions about whether climate change is making El Ninos more intense. So experts say using this El Nino as a learning opportunity is important and ultimately could improve the forecasts that help communities prepare and even save lives.
6: That's NPR's Lauren Sommer. Lauren, thanks.
23: Thank you.
22: Carnegie Mellon University has received the largest single donation in the history of American higher education, $3 billion. It's the latest in a series of big donations to the country's top colleges. NPR's Alyssa Nadworny covers higher ed, and she's here to tell us more about this. Good morning, Alyssa.
1: Good morning.
22: So would you just start by telling us who made this gift and why?
1: So the historic donation comes from Kenneth Griffin. He's a hedge fund executive. He's a Harvard alum, but he's been in talks with Carnegie Mellon for over 2 years about this. Here's Griffin talking about his motivation for the donation on CNBC.
2: Higher education has been under attack in the last 2 years in the United States, but we need to elevate higher education in our country. This is the on-ramp to the American dream for the youth of our country.
1: So about $1 billion of that money is going to go towards CMU's Pittsburgh campus, including its computer science school, which will be named for Griffin. The other $2 billion will go towards a campus in Miami. The university says this new branch will, quote, invert the higher education model. And it's not going to be organized by traditional academic majors. Instead, they'll organize around themes, what they're calling societal challenges, human health and biology, national security, energy and climate resilience, and advanced manufacturing. Now, there's very few concrete details, but the idea is that CMU Miami will be a totally different model.
22: Let's just go back to the gift and give us the context for a gift of this size.
1: Well, it's still relatively rare to see these big dollar donations, but it is happening more and more. This donation surpassed the $2 billion gift that Nike co-founder Phil Knight and his wife Penny Knight gave to Oregon Health and Science University last year. They also recently gave another $1 billion to the University of Oregon for a new engineering college. In 2024, Ruth Gottesman gave $1 billion to cover tuition in perpetuity at the Albert Einstein College of Medicine in the Bronx. Most big donations have specific priorities, often a new building or a program, and plenty of them come with naming rights.
22: And I'm just wondering here if the size of these donations reflects the fact that we have an economy with a small group of people who own a tremendous amount of wealth.
1: Yeah, that's exactly right, Michelle. In 2025, philanthropic gifts to American colleges and universities were up, totaling more than $78 billion. But the total number of donors decreased for the fourth straight year. The donors dropping out are those individuals who give smaller gifts, often less than $1,000, which means an overwhelming percentage of higher education's philanthropic support comes from a small number of super rich people. Last year, 89% of the funds received were donated by just 2% of donors. That's from a report by the Council for Advancement and Support of Education.
22: But does this mean anything for the cost of college? I mean, despite these big donations,
7: College tuition for many students is very high, something I know very well, having just experienced this myself.
1: Yeah. Now, most Americans don't pay those big sticker prices, but that doesn't mean families aren't struggling to pay for college, like you said. And in the world of higher ed fundraising, financial aid and scholarships remain a big priority. It's unclear how many, if any, of the Griffin money will go towards scholarships. At Carnegie Mellon University, tuition is almost $70,000 a year. Now, the CMU president did signal that he would use part of this week's gift to make the university more affordable for students, but he didn't detail those plans. And all this comes as colleges continue to close and cut back programs and staff due to lower enrollment and other financial challenges. Now, Michelle, I will say, big picture, that these big donations signal a continued belief in higher education, in scientific discovery, economic mobility by these very wealthy donors. And many of them, like Griffin did, acknowledge that higher ed and its funding streams, especially those coming from the federal government, have been at risk.
7: That's NPR's Alyssa Nadworny. Alyssa, thank you.
1: Thanks, Michelle.
7: This is NPR News.
20: 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Speakers will include U.S. Representative Don Bacon and former U.S. Representative Douglas B. Ryder, giving their thoughts on the past, present, and future of the United States. The in-person registration deadline is October 8th at olli.unl.edu.
4: Good morning. It's 6:43 Central on Morning Edition. I'm Dale Johnson. The return to school means seeing best friends and playing soccer games at recess again. But at Lexington Public Schools, the closure of the Tyson Foods plant has meant fewer friends returning. Jolie Peel takes us to Lexington this morning, where teachers and parents say community efforts have made the enrollment loss smaller than it could have been.
3: It's Family Fun Night at the Lexington Public Library in partnership with Keep Lexington Beautiful. And a special guest, Garby the Garbage Can, is making an appearance. The night has been filled with fun activities like painting hearts and a scavenger hunt. From the smiles around the room, you wouldn't know that the city's largest employer, Tyson Foods, shut down in January. Since then, families have moved away, and that has meant fewer students enrolled in the Lexington School District this autumn. Last year, there were more than 3,200 students. This year, it's down to nearly 2,900, amounting to a 9% loss. But Superintendent John Wetzel, who is in his first year at Lexington Public Schools, says that loss isn't as high as some feared.
8: I think everyone was fairly comfortable with the assumption that we're going to lose some people, but we're not going to lose a lot of people. If you live here, you get why you want to live here.
3: The district expected to lose anywhere from 150 to 750 students. The final number ended up being 295. That decrease still has real costs. Kids lost friends, vacant teaching positions went unfilled, and in turn, class sizes increased. But what Wetzel calls the doomsday prediction didn't happen.
8: If you listen to all of the perception outside of Lexington when all of this happened, if those predictions were true, most of those predictions were true, all of our businesses would be boarded up. We would be a Class D size school, and that's not the case.
3: Wetzel is proud of how teachers have responded to help students, and that support extends outside the school halls even months after the plant closed. But Wetzel still sees families dealing with the financial loss from losing their jobs at Tyson. He recently heard from one mother who has young kids and high schoolers.
8: Well, she took a job in Grand Island, so she's going to be driving back and forth to Grand Island. Well, that's over an hour every day. She didn't want to move to Grand Island. She wanted her kids to stay in school here.
3: Students also see the challenges their parents are facing. Joel Lemus, school counselor at Lexington High School, has especially noticed it with seniors.
9: That maybe shifts my thinking of, well, maybe I need to immediately contribute to the household and I need to put off my college plans or shift what I'm doing. And so we've seen a little bit of that. And so obviously we're trying to work hard to have kids get scholarship opportunities so that they don't have to feel like they're adding on to the family's expenses.
3: The school has resources to support families with certain costs. There's also a variety of sports and clubs to keep students engaged. Lemus coaches soccer. While Tyson Foods leaving was a blow to the community, Lemus sees how they've bounced back.
9: Some people say, like, oh, your community is going to be a ghost town. I couldn't disagree more, because I think that we have a lot of people who are in positions to make things happen that are very resilient as well. And so I plan to be here, my family, we plan to be here in Lexington for years to come.
3: It was a different challenge for younger kids to understand what was happening. Rocio Casanova recalls her daughter saying stupid Tyson after her elementary school class threw a goodbye party for one of her friends. And Casanova's son, who is in middle school, watched a friend move to Minnesota.
10: Having to say goodbye to friends is not easy, but I feel kids are more resilient than we are, so they can adapt. And as long as they're together with their family, their parents, they will thrive in a new environment.
3: Casanova has put her all into helping keep families in Lexington. She's organized food donations and connected with parents through her job at the public library. But she had to accept that she couldn't keep everyone, even one of her best friends who moved to Sioux City.
10: I didn't even want to call them because I knew that if I did, we were just going to cry and do anything to help them. But now I know that she's happy. Her family is okay. She went back to her family.
3: And for the families that have figured out how to stay, places like the school and the library are there to support them. Casanova loves sharing joy with events like Family Fun Night, which she helped organize. This night's theme of Why Give Back sparks reminders of what makes Lexington special. If there is anything that the last year has taught Casanova, it's how resilient Lexington is.
10: When terrible things like this happen, people come together to help one another. And that's one of the biggest things that I'm gonna keep with me through my journey and hopefully pass it down to my family, my kids especially. It's the resilience in humanity. They didn't leave us alone.
3: And that's clear from the families and kids running around the library as they celebrate a fun moment in what was a hard year. Reporting from Lexington, I'm Jolie Peel, Nebraska Public Media News.
4: Thank you very much, Jolie. That is a perfect example, Kathy, of covering a story beyond the initial announcement.
5: Oh, yeah.
4: News departments are expected to cover stories when they break, but not all news departments follow through. And Jolie and Molly Ashford spent 2 days in Lexington talking to people, getting their reaction. Molly was one of the first reporters in Lexington to talk to city officials.
5: Yeah.
4: So there has been a continual follow-up, and that takes effort, and it takes money.
5: Yep.
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22: I'm Michelle Martin.
11: And I'm Steve Inskeep. The Trump administration is deciding whether to follow through on a threat. The administration publicly threatened a whole-of-government campaign to, quote, systematically dismantle the International Criminal Court for investigating Americans or Israelis. Over the summer, the U.S. threatened increased sanctions against the court. We have an idea of what this would look like because the U.S. already sanctioned some individuals working for the court, including Judge Kimberly Prost. She's Canadian. 6 years ago, she authorized an investigation of the war in Afghanistan,
12: which covered all of the alleged crimes committed in Afghanistan, ISIS, Taliban, and included a small component related to the United States.
11: Prosecutors never did investigate Americans, but they could have. The ICC is a world court based at The Hague in the Netherlands. It prosecutes war crimes and other crimes against humanity. The United States helped to create it, but never joined it. And the Trump administration asserts that it violates U.S. sovereignty and also targets Israel. Last year, the U.S. cut off Judge Prost from the global financial system. How quickly did your life begin to change?
12: Almost immediately. So one of the most significant impacts is you immediately lose all your credit cards. Doesn't matter where they were issued. Mine were issued in the Netherlands and Canada. They're immediately canceled. And then you start to lose services from American companies. Completely randomly, though. You don't know when something's going to happen. But with me, it was Amazon, for example. I went home and Alexa wouldn't talk to me.
11: You mean you had one of those smart speakers and it suddenly got dumb?
12: Exactly. That's the length to which these sanctions can reach.
11: You still have a bank that can receive your paycheck from the ICC?
12: Yes, I do have some banking services that banks have agreed to provide me here in the Netherlands and in my home country in Canada. But I emphasize that these sanctions are American sanctions. They are not binding in any way on companies outside of American companies. And yet we have this massive overcompliance by companies because exactly what you've mentioned, they have business interests with the United States, so they comply. One of the most egregious issues that's arisen for us is the company that provides medical insurance for the court, of which I'm a part, is refusing. It's a French company, AXA, and they're refusing to pay my medical insurance claims.
11: Does that mean?
12: And they're not under by law required to do that. It's a business decision.
11: Does that mean you are uninsured?
12: Effectively, at the moment, yes.
11: Do you think if you quit your job as a judge, you would get better treatment?
12: Well, let me assure you one thing. I will never quit my job as a judge. And these methods that they're using, these coercive measures, are completely futile because I can assure you that I, along with all my colleagues here at the court, the prosecutors and the judges who've been sanctioned, we continue to carry out our jobs objectively, independently, and in accordance with the oath that we've taken, and that will never change. And the ICC will continue to try and end impunity for these horrible crimes and bring justice to victims.
11: What do you make of the American arguments against the ICC, which are rooted in American sovereignty, the idea that Americans should judge Americans and that some people in this country don't want to hand even a fragment of that authority over to some foreign court?
12: Yes, I think what's really important for people to realize is that this court is no threat at all to any national jurisdiction. This court operates entirely complementary. So when there are allegations of horrific crimes, we expect, we hope, we want states to investigate them, including non-states parties like the United States. We only intervene when no one is taking any action and there's horrific allegations of crimes.
11: It sounds like your assertion is the ICC should have the power to investigate and charge an American military officer, say, if they have committed a war crime and you judge that no country is investigating properly.
12: If it's committed on the territory, this is very important, of a state party. We have no jurisdiction with respect to the United States writ large. But if these crimes are alleged to have taken place on a state party, which Afghanistan is, to the Rome Statute, then just as the law of Afghanistan applies, they've accepted that the court's law and the court's power to investigate applies. So that is the only context in which we are able to investigate.
11: Kimberly Prost is a judge at the International Criminal Court who's been sanctioned by the United States. Thanks so much.
12: Thanks a lot.
7: Switzerland.
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1: 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KUNEFM Columbus. You're listening to Nebraska Public Media. I really enjoy that ID because we really are statewide. Mm-hmm. Now, it's also how I memorize all of our call letters because I go through when I'm riding in the car and I'm like, oh, I know KNNE, that's McCook. I know KOO, that's Omaha. So you're listening across the state right now, and we're asking you to be one of four donors we're looking for this last few minutes of this hour. 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
0: Props this morning to our trailblazers, Dan and Alice Holtz in Nebraska City. 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
3: Live from NPR News in Washington, I'm Corva Coleman. Passengers on a flight from Dubai to Tel Aviv are describing what happened on board the plane that caused them to make an emergency landing yesterday in Saudi Arabia. That's after one of the pilots apparently stabbed the co-pilot while trying to crash the plane. NPR's Kat Lonsdorf reports 174 people were aboard.
4: Israeli Prime Minister Benjamin Netanyahu put out a statement after speaking with some of the passengers who described how several were able to enter the cockpit after the pilot, who was stabbed, unlocked its door while being attacked. Those passengers then subdued the attacker. One of them, named Yaniv Hanun, spoke to Netanyahu once back in Israel, his clothes still covered in blood. He described putting the attacker in a chokehold and then pulling up on the controls to try to right the plane, something he'd seen in a TV show. Several passengers NPR interviewed confirmed many of these details. Israeli officials are calling it an attempted terrorist attack, although the motive is still unknown. Kat Lonsdorf, NPR News, Tel Aviv.
3: Defense Secretary Pete Hegseth continues his reduction of the ranks of U.S. military generals and admirals. This is happening as the war with Iran continues. NPR's Quill Lawrence says Hegseth announced the move yesterday in a speech to hundreds of junior military leaders in Virginia.
5: He says he's cut 10% of these flag officers already and he would like to try to reach 20%. And he smiled when he said in the past year these generals or admirals who disagreed with him aren't there anymore. It's pretty unusual. Hegseth has been reaching way down into the promotion list to prevent some colonels from becoming generals and just not giving any explanation.
3: NPR's Quill Lawrence reporting. Cornell University says an outside counsel will investigate the school's handling of an alleged sexual assault case in 2024. New York Governor Kathy Hochul had been calling for an independent investigation, as NPR's Brian Mann reports.
6: In a statement on social media, Hochul said she secured a promise from Cornell that the

0: you by an outside counsel will happen.
1: And I just spoke to the university president. They have agreed. They understand the importance of this.
0: The university has drawn criticism for its response 2 years ago when word of an alleged sexual assault at a frat party first spread on campus after the woman reported it to campus police. In a recent civil lawsuit, the woman alleges she was gang raped by 7 students. None of the men faced criminal charges. Some were suspended or expelled, but Cornell has declined to say what other disciplinary actions were taken. Hochul says the probe is needed to restore trust.
1: I want answers. I want to know what happened.
0: No details yet on how the investigation will work. Brian Mann, NPR News, Ithaca, New York.
2: The state of Tennessee botched the execution of convicted murderer Krista Pike last night. Executioners gave her a lethal dose of drugs twice. Both attempts failed. Witnesses say Pike was alive and snoring. Tennessee officials moved Pike to a hospital. This is NPR.
3: And this is Nebraska Public Media. I'm Kathy Bradbury in studio with Dale Johnson this morning. This is the midpoint of our fall membership campaign. We're going through Saturday morning. So again, midpoint. 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
3: All of it.
4: You're wearing it on your body, you're wearing it on your head, and you have a cup of coffee in your hand from the mill, and the tumbler says Nebraska. 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
3: Now, you could use all of these items yourself, and I would not judge you at all if you did. 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
4: Yeah.
3: So this is our fall collection. 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
4: We've talked about Jolie Peel and Molly Ashford traveling to Lexington for a couple of days. 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
5: It's Morning Edition from NPR News. I'm Steve Inskeep.
6: I'm E. Martinez.
7: And I'm Michelle Martin. President Trump promised earlier this month that he would campaign to support Republicans in 35 of the most competitive races.
8: I'm going to go to every one of those 35 places, and we're going to see if we can get everyone elected.
6: However, instead of going to battleground states such as New Hampshire, Maine, or Michigan, Trump is first heading today to the more reliably red state of Oklahoma.
7: NPR White House correspondent Franco Ordonez will be traveling with the president, but he's stopped by to talk to us first. Good morning, Franco.
8: How are you?
7: Why Oklahoma?
8: Well, I mean, in some ways, it's just likely knocking some rust off and workshopping his campaign speech in front of a more friendly environment before heading to other states. I mean, it's certainly a place where he can get an enthusiastic response to this week's announcements. For example, a $15 billion steel plant being built in Iowa, as well as a $54 billion investment by South Korea into a project to export natural gas from Alaska. And both of those are battleground states. Now, Alex Conan, a Republican strategist who worked in the George W. Bush White House, told me that the trip to Oklahoma, and then actually to Alabama next, you know, reminds him of the 2006 midterms when Bush campaigned almost exclusively in red states.
9: You can't go to a district or a state where there's just as many Democrats as Republicans, or where there's a lot of independent voters, because you're going to do more harm than good when your favorability numbers are this low.
8: And that's because in a swing state, Trump's as likely and perhaps more likely to stir up Democrats and independent voters who are not happy with him to go out and vote against Republicans.
7: Now, we mentioned that Oklahoma is comfortably red, but could this also be about making sure it stays that way, I mean, sort of stabilizing the base, as it were?
8: Yeah, for sure. I mean, Trump endorsed the Republican gubernatorial candidate Mike Mazzei, for example, and he barely won his primary. This is partly making sure that his supporters show up, Trump supporters. The challenge that Republicans have long had, and we've talked about this, is turning out low propensity voters when Trump is not on the ballot. And this trip to Oklahoma and Alabama is part of an effort to make sure those voters do come out next month for the midterms.
7: But Trump's message to the base has been, and we've heard him say this explicitly, to pretend that he is on the ballot. But isn't that a risky message considering how poorly he's doing in the polls?
8: Yeah, but I'm not really sure Republicans have much of a choice. I mean, there is no question that some Republicans are trying to distance themselves, as we saw many skip the midterm convention. But I was talking with John McHenry, a veteran Republican pollster, and he told me that Trump is so tied to the Republican Party right now that lawmakers really have to tread carefully.
10: And the thing that we've learned over the last couple of years is that it's impossible to run away from the president. This president has a way of throwing his arms around you. And you can't turn too far away from President Trump without turning off his voters.
7: So what is the White House or the Republican National Committee, which is helping to lead the campaign, what do they have to say about this?
8: Yeah, an RNC official who asked for anonymity because they're not authorized to speak publicly told me the president is holding his rally in Durant, Oklahoma, at least in part because it's also near the Texas border and the Dallas-Fort Worth media market. The idea is to help turn out base voters in Texas as well. Now, that goes for Alabama also. The visit to Mobile, Alabama, is near Florida's panhandle. And they assured me that Trump will later visit battleground states like Florida, like Texas, Ohio, and also Michigan.
7: That is White House correspondent Franco Ordonez. Franco, thank you.
8: Thank you, Michelle.
11: Let's hear more about this from Ron Brownstein. He's a senior political analyst at CNN, a Bloomberg opinion columnist, and an occasional guest here. Ron, welcome back.
12: Steve, good to be with you.
11: Is Trump really needed in Oklahoma?
12: Well, if Trump is needed in Oklahoma, he's got bigger problems than Oklahoma, right?
11: Yeah.
12: I mean, this is about as reliably red a state as there is on the map, you know, and if he's going there, I think, first of all, it's an indication of how reluctant many Republicans may be to be with him at this point. So starting in Oklahoma, I think is really just tells you kind of the overall situation is a little over a month out, looking pretty tough for Republicans right now.
11: I'm thinking about that comparison to the 2006 election when George W. Bush was very unpopular.
12: Yeah.
11: It was president and they weren't happy about it. Is that just a reality Trump has to deal with and so he might as well get out and make an argument?
12: I think that is the reality. I think the clear evidence is that since the 1990s, at least, the single most important factor in midterm elections are voters' views of the incumbent president. So I think Republicans can run, but they can't really hide to a greater degree than in most midterm elections.
11: Mm-hmm.
12: The Republican candidates have their fingerprints on the policies that are driving away voters from Trump. I mean, they have all voted repeatedly, the incumbents, to support his tariffs, to support the war in Iran, to support the one big beautiful bill that made the cuts in Medicaid that are hurting them in many places. So, you know, it's tough to get away from the undertow of an incumbent president, and it may be especially tough this year because the Republican incumbents have so directly signaled their support for him through their votes.
11: There's an even more incredible layer of this, Ron, because it seems that in many cases, Republicans obeyed Trump by voting for priorities or letting Trump get away with things that they publicly disagreed with. They, in other occasions, had said they believed to be wrong.
12: Right. Absolutely. Republicans, I think, in swing in competitive areas, I think, bought the argument that 2024 was a fundamental realignment of the electorate that was going to shift the entire baseline in a Trumpy direction. You know, his approval rating now is significantly lower than it was in 2018. It's lower than Biden 22, Barack Obama 2010, than Bill Clinton 1994, significantly lower than any of them. And it has eroded in many cases the most among the groups that moved the most toward him in 2024, kind of a, you know, last in, first out phenomenon. And so if you were betting as a Republican that Trump's support in 24 created a new baseline, and that was the underpinning of many of these gerrymanders, right? Like in South Texas or in Florida. That is what is going to be tested this November. And I think the answer is going to be pretty sobering to all of those who are crowing about a multiracial working class coalition, you know, coming out of the 2024 election.
11: Oh, now I have to ask about one other thing, because in this redistricting, of course, Republicans added some risk. They might have, hypothetically, four incredibly safe districts, and they change that into six districts in which they have an advantage. Is it possible in this scenario that the Republicans could actually lose some of those districts and do worse than they would otherwise have done?
12: I don't know if they're going to do worse than in a lab test case where this never happened at all, the gerrymanders, but I think the evidence is pretty clear that they are not going to win all the seats that they were anticipating from the gerrymanders. You know, there are a few at the very top end that Republicans have created that are virtually impossible for Democrats to win and where Trump is probably still popular. But if you look at South Texas or some of the Florida seats or the Ohio seats or the North Carolina seats that Republicans thought they had made a gimme, these are competitive races, and Democrats are likely to hold their own in them because those places have not been immune to the general decline in his approval. Even the staunchly Republican blue-collar and rural areas, there's lots of evidence that his support is fracturing, even if those voters remain dubious of Democrats in many cases. You know, take us back to where we started. Yeah. I mean, the president is in Oklahoma, which tells you everything you need to know about how big a battlefield has emerged in this campaign, even if Democrats don't win anything in Oklahoma. Although I will note that they did win unexpectedly an Oklahoma House seat in 2018. As someone was saying to me this week, the lesson of these wave elections is that every time you wake up on the morning after Election Day and there's somebody who lost who no one saw coming. And maybe there's someone in the White House who saw a loss somewhere in Oklahoma coming.
11: Ron Brownstein of CNN and Bloomberg, pleasure talking with you.
12: Thanks for having me.
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4: And I've heard good listeners say, well, $10, it really doesn't make that much, and maybe that's not enough of an incentive for them to actually donate. 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
7: This is Morning Edition from NPR News. I'm Michelle Martin.
6: And I'm Amy Martinez. When some singers come out with a new album, you kind of know what you're going to get. But Beck can take you in all kinds of different directions. For example, there's the grungy, folky, rappish Odelay album of the late 1990s. 2005's charismatic Güero.
15: See the vegetable man in the vegetable van with the horn that's honking like a mariachi band. In the middle of the street, people gather around.
6: Or the melancholy Morning Phase from 2014.
15: Woke up this morning.
6: Now, Beck returns to an atmospheric feel for his first studio album of all new material in 7 years.
15: Yesterday.
6: They forgot to move. It's called Ride Lonesome. I connected with Beck, who was in Los Angeles in between rehearsals for the national tour accompanying the album. He told me he was waiting to be in the right place to make these songs.
16: You know, when you're aiming for something that you haven't quite done, but you can hear it in your mind, it's very palpable. It's something you can almost touch, but you can't quite get to it. And the trick of it is that it's not always the most obvious way to get there. It's not a straight line. You got to ride. It's almost like I have to go in and try it 50 different ways. And then if you stick with it, then something clicks and then you find it. So it's kind of like safe cracking or something. And then eventually when you do get it, you're like, aha.
17: I'm not an artist, so I can't hit those notes in my life. So, I mean, that's what I think we look to you and people like you to do, is to kind of put that stuff in perspective for us.
16: Well, these questions are interesting because they're always a, you know, they're almost posed as if you're building a car or something. And I wish it was that easy. You just get the parts and you put it all together. But I feel like each time I'm going to work on a record or make new songs, I'm starting over. I'm learning. I'm like, how do you do this? It's like building a house with no blueprints. And God help you if you try to build the roof first. And sometimes I do, you know?
17: See, I don't know if that is frustrating to hear or reassuring to hear, that you're still kind of trying to, like, start over every single time. You've been doing it for 30 years. You're very successful. I mean...
16: Yeah. It'd be great to make a record where you're just trying to perfect the perfect beat. Perfect rhythm for people to dance to, you know, and that's a whole other discipline. But as time goes on, I just kind of go to my roots, which was sitting with a guitar, playing folk songs, country songs, finger picking, different tunings, seeing how words come together, see if you can make something that really translates an emotional space, a feeling. You know, particularly with this album, Loss, Heartache. And we dove
17: into the night. Now, Beyond the Light, that's one of the songs that stuck out to me in this album. Tell us about that song.
16: Yeah, that song is like a, it's calm, but it's the calm inside a storm, so to speak. When my keyboard player started playing the organ, I was like, yes, that's it. It's like a bit of a hymn. And I remember I went to New York for a while in the dead of winter. And there was a little tiny studio in Brooklyn. And it was snowing outside. And I'd given up on the song 10 times. And it was one of those just bleak New York winter days. And I just got the microphone and I started singing and just letting the words come out on their own. Sometimes that happens with songs. When you try, that's when it's not going to work. You have to get to a place where you're not trying anymore.

0: what was the storm in the song? Or what was the storm in your life?
1: I think it was about letting go of love. When you're letting go of something, you're mourning it, you're honoring it. It's kind of like a prayer.
0: Do you ever think about what your fans would want from a new album, what they expect out of you, if there is an expectation for you?
1: I think at this point, I don't really know. I don't think anybody does. But I've always been driven to maybe make something that sat outside that current moment. Like, where'd this come from in the midst of everything else that was around it?
0: I asked you about expectations only because I can't help but think of artificial intelligence.
1: Yeah.
0: Like, what kind of music fan are we going to have 50 years from now?
1: I think it's probably AI music's for a new kind of fan, maybe. I think it's a tool. It's made me want to make a record like this. The music's all live. You know, we added the strings later. There's a couple overdubs, but I would say 80% of the music on every song on this record is pretty much live. You know, it's five guys in a room. We've played together for over 30 years, and we sort of speak this musical language together. So I don't think that's something that AI will quite be able to manufacture.
0: Or maybe it will. I mean, you never, I don't know with this, you know, technology anymore. I mean, can you ever picture yourself or hear yourself listening to an AI song and say, it wasn't that bad?
1: For me, I can just feel that nobody's home, but it does make me want to make personal, weird music. It's just completely out of my own brain and my own hands.
0: That is Beck. His new album is Ride Lonesome. Beck, thank you very much.
1: Yeah, good talking to you.

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1: Good morning. 729 Central on Nebraska Public Media from Gage County to Garden County. You're enjoying Nebraska Public Media on a Thursday morning. I'm Dale Johnson. Several areas of eastern Nebraska are under a flood warning this morning. Historic amounts of rainfall fell in Lincoln, setting a record for a single day, more than 6 inches on Wednesday. Areas of Lancaster County recorded over 10 inches. The National Weather Service said there were reports of people being stranded, cars being swept away in both Lincoln and Omaha. In Hastings, the highest amount of rain was 5 inches, according to the National Weather Service. In the North Platte Weather Service area, it was about 1.10 inches in Frontier County. Senator Pete Ricketts pushed back Wednesday against an ad in which a woman criticizes him for pardoning her former husband for rape. Jody Snowgren's ex-husband, John Arias, pled guilty to assaulting Snowgren in 1993 and served 14 years in prison. In 2022, Ricketts voted to pardon Arias after a show of support by fellow members in the American Legion. Ricketts was asked Wednesday if he stands by his parole decision.
2: I made the best decision I could at the time with the information I had.
1: The senator called the assault a horrible crime and said his heart goes out to Snowgren. He said pardons don't exempt people from jail time, and this was one granted after nearly 30 years. A proposed amendment to the City of Omaha's zoning code could end parking requirements for residential developments. Kenny Okibo is the executive director of Omaha by Design. He says he was one of several advocates who spoke with city council members on Tuesday.
3: One of the items that rose to the top of the constraints list, making projects infeasible, was how they are able to fit on these constrained sites. Parking being one of those levers where, if alleviated, could allow for more affordable housing throughout the community.
1: Council members are scheduled to vote on the zoning change October 6th. Homelessness in Nebraska has gone up almost 10% in the last year, according to the University of Nebraska-Lincoln's Center on Children, Families, and the Law. The increase was apparent at Project Connect's one-day event Wednesday in Lincoln, where people could seek help related to housing or everyday expenses. Lee Heflebor with Project Connect says this helps people with everything from pet care to haircuts to dental and medical and legal housing assistance and more.
4: The intention for all of the events is bring everything together to one place and serve our neighbors who might be struggling and might be in need of some help and support.
1: Heflebor attributes the increase in homelessness to rising housing costs and significant, rather stagnant incomes. I'm Dale Johnson, Nebraska Public Media News at 732 Central.
5: Thank you, Dale. I'm Kathy Bradbury, joining in studio this morning. 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
7: It's Morning Edition from NPR News. I'm Amy Martinez in Los Angeles, California.
8: And I'm Michelle Martin in Washington, D.C. Good morning. Defense Secretary Pete Hegseth plans to continue thinning the ranks of generals and admirals even as the war with Iran continues.
7: That is what he told hundreds of junior military leaders in a speech Wednesday at Quantico in Virginia. Leaning into culture war flashpoints, Hegseth says he has revived a warrior ethos in the military.
9: The ideological clowns are out. The patriotic cowboys are in, with testosterone testing on top.
8: Here to tell us more is NPR's Quill Lawrence. Quill, good morning.
10: Good morning.
8: So what exactly does Hegseth want to do with the military leadership?
10: Well, he says he's cut 10% of these flag officers already, and he would like to try to reach 20%. And he smiled when he said in the past year these generals or admirals who disagreed with him aren't there anymore. It's pretty unusual. Hegseth has been reaching way down into the promotion list to prevent some colonels from becoming generals and just not giving any explanation.
8: You know, some of these generals were highly regarded. I mean, they had vocal support from Democrats and Republicans, and so this has been controversial. So is it the number of positions he's cutting that critics object to, or who he seems to be going after?
10: No, I mean, a lot of people agree that there might be some bloat at the top of the military ranks, but it's these inferred reasons or lack of any explanation for the names that he is cutting. Air Force General C.Q. Brown, Army Generals Randy George and Chris Donahue, who are widely considered among the best. And he's fired a number of senior black and female officers, and Hegseth has implied in the past that women or non-white generals are DEI hires. He said in his speech that recruitment is up, although that often has a lot to do with the economy as much as anything else.
8: Did he have anything else to say about the war with Iran?
10: Well, he said Iran's conventional forces are destroyed, and so is their nuclear program. He spent just as much time railing against the press corps for reporting things like low morale on these long deployments to Iran and damage to bases overseas, depleted munition stocks. Here's what he said.
9: A free press is, of course, important. But partisan activism that intentionally smears the troops and the historic mission that they're undertaking is fundamentally anti-American. It's sick. It's a national betrayal. It's treason, actually.
10: It's worth noting that the Pentagon hasn't had a news briefing since May, which is also very unusual. Nothing like this during 20 years of sometimes very intense war in Iraq and Afghanistan. And it's also unusual, though I think we're getting used to it. It's just how partisan this speech was to a military that really prides itself on avoiding politics.
8: And I'll just note here that he seems to be objecting to reporting that is true. Did he have anything to say about actual Pentagon policy?
10: Yes, he said he's going to elevate the chaplain corps, and he said that faith was a core strength of the U.S. military. And this week he also was announcing that he's going to be cutting civilian tenure-track jobs at the U.S. military academies, all within his idea of focusing on lethality. But he also announced a new relationship with five colleges, including one historically black college, to help promote military enlistment. But the biggest news is the creation of a four-star command of autonomous warfare, essentially a drone command, and a project to study innovations on the battlefield, much of which we've seen in Ukraine, and also an effort to disrupt and supercharge the Pentagon's really glacial procurement process. And that is going to involve a couple of names you'll recognize: Newt Gingrich, the former House Speaker, and then two tech billionaires, Palmer Luckey and Elon Musk, who led the president's project DOGE to reform U.S. government spending last year.
8: That is NPR's Quill Lawrence. Quill, thank you.
10: Thank you.
7: Well, ready or not, artificial intelligence is coming to air traffic control. Now, your next flight could be guided in part by software that uses AI. Here's Transportation Secretary Sean Duffy unveiling the $875 million system last week.
11: There'll be a lot of questions, but I want to be clear. Humans control the airspace. Humans make decisions, but we're just giving them way better technology, way better foresight.
7: The overhaul is supposed to make the nation's crowded airspace more efficient, but it arrives at a moment of rising anxiety about AI, so that means there are a lot of questions. NPR's Joel Rose put some of those questions to the head of the company that's making this software. So, Joel, let's start with this company. Who is this company?
12: It's Airspace Intelligence, or ASI. They are based in Boston. It's not a household name, but ASI already does have a solid portfolio of clients, including several of the major airlines and the U.S. Air Force. I talked to the CEO and co-founder, Philip Buckendorf, and you can tell he is very aware of concerns about AI and air traffic control because he brought them up before I did.
13: I want to be very clear because this is important. This is not about automating air traffic control. The AI does the math. The AI does a computation. The AI feeds or generates a recommendation. But the human operator, they make the decision. They are the decider. They are the judge.
12: Buckendorf emphasized the system will not replace human air traffic controllers. Humans are still in charge of keeping planes separated. This software tool is designed for what the FAA calls its traffic managers, to help them make better decisions about flight routing.
7: I love how Buckendorf and Duffy are both emphasizing humans that are in charge here. Okay, but how does it do that? How does it make better decisions?
12: So Buckendorf compares this to chess, where this tool is going to help traffic managers see four or five moves ahead by looking at a lot of data.
13: We're looking at over 200 data sources from weather, congestion, turbulence, winds, runway closures to figure out what is the most optimal flight path for every flight across the country so that traffic is flowing, flights arrive on time, delays are reduced, cancellations are reduced, which is ultimately what makes a better travel experience.
12: This is similar to a software tool called Flyways that ASI built for airline flight dispatchers, and it's already in use at Alaska Airlines and some other carriers.
7: All right, but this contract, though, with the FAA, has got to be a big deal. And I'm sure in this day and age, Joel, that it's got to be prompting some pushback about mixing artificial intelligence and air traffic control.
12: Totally. I mean, anyone who has seen AI hallucinate or make, you know, basic mistakes will understand why that is happening. This rollout started with a pilot project around the three major airports in the Washington, D.C. area. Representative Don Beyer from Northern Virginia complained that the FAA is using his constituents as, quote, guinea pigs. And I asked Philip Buckendorf how he responds to that and to people's fears about AI.
13: I would say, look at it, see for yourself. But I think a lot of the skepticism comes from actually not knowing. And I totally understand that there is fear about, like, this is AI for air traffic control, but it's not. That's the whole point. The machine never makes a decision. It's a human operator, the air traffic manager. And, like, we want that they have the very best technology. We don't want them to run on 1980s software. Who can disagree with that?
7: Bottom line, Joel, I mean, is there any way to know how much this software can make the airspace more efficient?
12: It's a really good question. I've talked to some former and current air traffic controllers, and some of them are skeptical about how big of a difference this will make, especially around our most congested airspace, around major airports and big hubs. The airlines are hopeful this will let the FAA be more nimble around big storms, hopefully be able to recover more quickly if air traffic managers have better data at their fingertips.
7: All right, that's NPR's Joel Rose. Joel, thanks.
12: You're welcome.
7: This is NPR News.
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1: 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Dale Johnson here with you. Kathy Bradbury joins me. 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
7: It's Morning Edition from NPR News. I'm E. Martinez.
8: And I'm Michelle Martin. President Trump often boasts about bringing down egg prices. The cost of a dozen eggs has declined since he returned to office. NPR's Joe Hernandez reports on how much that has to do with Trump.
14: At a rally last month, Trump brought up a story he's told before. He said one day after he was inaugurated for the second time, he held a press conference and the assembled media asked him what he'd do about egg prices.
15: It was on January 21st. Eggs have gone up 5 times, sir. I said, I just got here. I've been here one day. We took care of the egg crisis. We take care of everything.
14: The price of eggs has dropped by more than half over the course of Trump's second term. According to federal data, the average cost of a dozen eggs in January of last year when he took office was $4.95, while the price this August was just $2.27. But the reasons why egg prices have fallen so far in that time mostly have to do with avian flu, says Michael Walden, an emeritus professor of economics at North Carolina State University.
16: Avian flu is very, very hard to contain. It's something that can override a farm very quickly.
14: That's what happened in late 2024 and early 2025. The avian flu outbreak in the U.S. was so bad that it resulted in the deaths and euthanizations of nearly 51 million egg-laying hens in just 6 months. The U.S. flock shrank and egg prices skyrocketed, hitting a historic high in March of last year.
17: The beauty of the American public is that they love eggs, and we're grateful for that. Because eggs are the perfect protein.
14: Emily Metz is president and CEO of the American Egg Board, an industry marketing group.
17: But when demand remains the same and supply goes down, you obviously have a situation then when prices go up.
14: That spring, after the worst of the avian flu outbreak, the USDA rolled out a plan to combat the disease. It included up to $500 million to supplement work farms had already been doing to enhance their biosecurity protections, such as hygiene protocols and safeguards against wildlife. The Trump administration also vowed to try to cut red tape for farmers and increase egg imports to lower prices. Since then, farms have been able to rebuild their flocks and prices have come down. Mark Jordan, who runs the livestock and poultry consulting firm Leap Market Analytics, says the most recent avian flu season was fairly mild due to biosecurity protections plus random chance.
18: I'd say 90 to 95% of the impact that we've seen in terms of prices coming down has just been some measure of, you know, biosecurity success and some measure of luck.
14: But agriculture experts say other actions taken by the Trump administration have made business harder for farmers in recent years, including egg producers. Tariffs and the Iran war have driven up the costs of farming supplies such as feed, fertilizer, and packaging. Energy prices have also increased, specifically the cost of diesel. Again, economics professor Michael Walden.
16: While the federal government has tried to loosen some regulations on farmers to reduce costs, the benefits there have been far outweighed by the negatives.
14: When it comes to grocery prices, eggs are an outlier. In August, egg prices were down 23% year over year, but overall grocery prices, including eggs, were up 2.2%. Joe Hernandez, NPR News.

0: This is Morning Edition from NPR News. I'm Michelle Martin.
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4: From Marketplace in Washington, I'm Kimberly Adams. The SNAP Food Assistance Program, sometimes called food stamps, undergoes a major change today as we enter October. This is because of the big Republican tax and spending law that passed last year, which cuts something like $186 billion over 10 years from SNAP. Here's what's changing today. States are now responsible for a bigger share of the administrative costs that come with running SNAP. It used to always be a 50-50 split with the federal government, but now states will take on 75% of the costs. Elaine Waxman is a senior fellow at the Urban Institute.
6: In small states, that might be some millions of dollars. In large states, it could be hundreds of millions of dollars.
4: And there's another change coming next fall, which could also increase the bill that states foot. To minimize these costs, states have stepped up SNAP oversight with more paperwork when it comes to applying for and renewing SNAP benefits, Waxman says.
6: What we've seen since the passage of H.R. 1 last summer is that more than 5 million people have stopped participating in SNAP. It's hard to say exactly what's contributing to that. The best we can tell is a lot of it will have to do with the paperwork burden.
4: She also says there are a few states who believe the new costs will be so significant they may even have to withdraw from SNAP altogether. Let's do the numbers. The FTSE in London is down 0.1%. Dow, S&P, and NASDAQ futures are up in the 0.4% to 0.6% range, with the Dow future up 193 points. The 10-year Treasury yield is up at 5.30%. And 197,000 people submitted first-time unemployment claims last week. That's the same number as the week before. We'll get the big monthly federal jobs report tomorrow morning. But yesterday, we got fresh data on inflation with the personal Consumption Expenditures Index Report, or PCE. In addition to learning that core inflation is sitting at 3%, we also learned that consumer spending went up in August, despite higher prices on most goods and services. Susan Schmidt, Portfolio Manager at Exchange Capital Resources, explains.
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3: You know what I've noticed? 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
3: your stocking cap. 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
2: Oh, I love Nebraska Public. Me
3: 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That Dale Johnson guy on Morning Edition.
2: That Grant Winterer in the afternoon. 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
3: Yes, and then the music with Genevieve and with Penny Morrow. It goes on and on and on. 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
2: Live from NPR News in Washington, I'm Corva Coleman. President Trump has vowed to campaign for Republican candidates in 35 of the country's most competitive races, but he's kicking off his campaign stops today in Oklahoma. That's a solidly Republican state, not considered a battleground. NPR's Franco Ordonez says Trump will be able to test some of his campaign pitches on GOP voters.
3: This is partly making sure that his supporters show up, Trump supporters. The challenge that Republicans have long had is turning out low propensity voters when Trump is not on the ballot. And this trip to Oklahoma and Alabama is part of an effort to make sure those voters do come out next month for the midterms.
2: NPR's Franco Ordonez reporting. A group of small companies and nearly two dozen states are challenging President Trump's latest effort to impose double-digit tariffs on nearly everything the U.S. imports. NPR's Scott Horsley reports opponents of the tariffs have made their case before a specialized trade court.
4: After two earlier rounds of worldwide tariffs were struck down by the courts, the Trump administration imposed a new set of import taxes, relying on a different trade law called Section 301. Plaintiff's lawyer Pratik Shah argues that law is designed to go after individual countries that behave badly, not virtually every U.S. trading partner.
5: It would be a massive transfer of taxing power from Congress to the executive to allow them to forego the country-specific sort of findings that 301 requires.
4: U.S. importers paid more than $20 billion in tariffs last month, but the government also refunded $11 billion from earlier tariffs that were ruled illegal. Scott Horsley, NPR News, Washington.
2: The Senate has confirmed Acting Labor Secretary Keith Sonderling to the position. Sonderling has run the agency since former Labor Secretary Lori Chavez de Remer left. She'd been accused of abusing her office. Britain's prime minister says UK authorities have strong indications Iran was involved in an incident last weekend near an airbase in England that U.S. forces also use. Five men were arrested. Philip Marks reports from London. British and U.S. officials are jointly investigating.
6: Police detained the British men, all in their 20s and from London, on Sunday near RAF Fairford, a base American bombers have flown from during this year's strikes on Iran. They were held on suspicion of explosives offenses and preparing an act of terrorism.

0: prison, then released on bail the next day. Police say three small trucks found at the scene contained gasoline, but no explosives. Speaking to British broadcasters, Prime Minister Andy Burnham offered little concrete information about the alleged plot or Iran's potential involvement, adding only the investigation remains complex and serious, and he'd share more details soon. Iran denies any role, though has previously warned that any bases used to attack its territory would constitute legitimate targets. For NPR News, I'm Willem Marks in London.
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2: 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I'm Kathy Bradbury in studio with Dale Johnson, one of my Morning Edition favorites. 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
4: It's Morning Edition from NPR News. I'm Amy Martinez in Los Angeles, California.
5: And I'm Michelle Martin in Washington, D.C. Good morning. Passengers on a flight from Dubai to Tel Aviv are describing what happened on board a Fly Dubai airplane that caused them to make an emergency landing in Saudi Arabia.
4: The plane signaled a distress call on Wednesday after one of the pilots apparently stabbed the other pilot and seemed to be trying to crash the plane with everyone on board. Many of the passengers were Israelis, and officials in Israel are calling it an attempted terrorist attack, although the motive is still unknown.
5: NPR's Kat Lomstorff is with us now from Tel Aviv. Good morning, Kat.
6: Hey, good morning.
5: It sounds like a really harrowing situation on that plane. What can you tell us?
1: So yeah, like you said, the plane was operated by Fly Dubai. That's an airline based in the UAE. There's still a lot we don't know, but Israeli Prime Minister Benjamin Netanyahu put out a statement after speaking with some of the passengers who told him that the plane went into a spin and began to plunge as one of the pilots was trying to sabotage the aircraft systems after stabbing his co-pilot. He said some passengers sprang into action and were able to enter the cockpit after the pilot, who was stabbed, unlocked the cockpit door during the attack. Those passengers managed to subdue the attacker. Israeli officials released a video of Netanyahu talking to one of those passengers, a man named Yaniv Hayun. Once he landed back in Israel, Hayun's clothes were still covered in blood in the video. He described how he put the attacker in a chokehold and pulled the plane's controls up to try to right it. Hayun says he's a plumber, but he thought to do that after seeing it in a TV show. He also said that there happened to be another flight crew on the plane who jumped in to help land it.
5: That's incredible.
1: Yeah.
5: You were at the airport in Tel Aviv last night as the passengers arrived there. What was that like?
1: Yeah, it was really hectic. The arrivals area was filled with journalists and family members. The passengers slowly emerged, dragging their suitcases behind them. Some were crying, some smiling, looking relieved, and some just looked really tired. There were also quite a few families with children. I talked to one passenger named Dan Zoller. He was traveling with his wife and two small children on the flight. He confirmed a lot of what Netanyahu said, that he saw three other passengers throw themselves on that co-pilot who was attacking his colleague and capture him. And he said he was trying to just distract his son during the incident, to tell him that what was happening wasn't normal.
6: I told him that it's something that happened like once in 25 years. I want him to be calm. And we are happy to come back.
1: That seemed like the overwhelming feeling from people, just happy to have 2 feet back on solid ground.
5: Yeah, I hear people, I think, singing in the background, I think, sort of to welcome people back. Do we know anything about the co-pilot who carried out this attack?
1: We don't know much. Both the pilot and the co-pilot are alive. They're being interviewed by investigators in Saudi Arabia. The UAE has also opened an investigation, and Netanyahu has said Israel will be involved. The pilot who was stabbed is from India. Both Netanyahu and India's prime minister have commended him. And the co-pilot who did the attacking is from Oman. It's still unclear if he was acting alone.
5: And what's been the response in Israel to all of this?
1: This is the top story here, with the four passengers who entered the cockpit being hailed as heroes who saved the lives of 175 people on board, according to Israeli officials. You know, it comes at a particularly political time here in Israel, as national elections, which will determine whether Netanyahu remains prime minister, are less than a month away. He's been campaigning on this idea that he alone can protect Israelis from the threats that Israel faces. So this incident on the plane will almost certainly be a talking point in the coming weeks.
5: That is NPR's Kat Lonsdorf in Tel Aviv. Kat, thank you.
1: Thank you.
4: Ron Alvarado joins us now to discuss how pilots train for an attack in flight. He's a retired commercial pilot who also served as a U.S. Marine aviator. He's now the chief operating officer of Aero Consulting Experts. Ron, what's your understanding, based on what you know of what happened, that had to go right to save the lives of the passengers on this plane?
7: Well, what went right away, of course, is the heroic captain who managed to open up that cockpit door. If that did not happen, this would be a different story. There would be a story about the 174 deaths, but this courageous captain had the wherewithal, while being attacked and stabbed, to hold off the attacker, the co-pilot, the first officer of this aircraft, and he, using a foot or some type of a device, he unlocked the cockpit door, he alerted other passengers, and those four heroic passengers penetrated the flight deck and subdued the passenger, similar to what occurred on 9/11, Flight 93, Scott Beamer. Yeah. Let's roll.
4: Now, Ron, I know you serve as a federal flight deck officer, essentially an air marshal. If you had been on that flight, if the pilot doesn't open that cockpit door, what are your options at that point?
7: Well, the options, as a trained federal flight deck officer, we're trained in hand-to-hand combat. We're trained in how to subdue a person inside the cockpit, very close confined quarters. So I would imagine this, if I were in that Fly Dubai aircraft, if this was an American-owned airline and I'm flying with a gun, more than likely this person would go for my gun. And then, that being said, there are other measures for me to dislodge and to neutralize the threat inside the flight deck. But normally, pilots are not trained in these type of tactics, if you will. We're not trained going through a U.S.-trained airline how to subdue the pilot you're flying with.
4: Right. Yeah, I mean, when we think about an air plane takeover, it usually, I mean, I would imagine, if you're going to imagine it, starts in the cabin. It doesn't start in the cockpit. If you're the captain of this flight, I mean, what would you rather deal with?
7: Well, obviously, it is better to have the threat outside the flight deck, outside that reinforced cockpit door. And those doors are reinforced nowadays because of 9/11. And ALPA, Airline Pilot Association, the union in the United States, they're working on a secondary barrier to keep people from penetrating the flight deck. So, of course, if you're the captain of the aircraft and there is an attack, it is better to have it outside that flight deck. Therefore, the captain can rapidly descend the aircraft and land safely at the nearest airport.
4: I mean, at that point, how does an airline pilot notify air traffic controllers that someone is trying to take over the aircraft? They're trying to fend them off, but also maybe they have to let people know what's going on, too.
7: Of course. So, verbally, it would be optimum to make a mayday call outside the flight deck to air traffic control. But if that cannot be done for whatever reason, there's a squawk code. There's actually a piece of equipment in the flight deck where a 4-digit code can be entered, and that alerts the entire world that that aircraft is being hijacked.
4: And at that point, I mean, does a country's military need to get involved at that point?
7: Yes. Yeah, so according to International Civil Aviation Organization rules, all air traffic control, primarily all traffic control agencies all over the world, they're very familiar with that code. When they see it, they're going to alert their military command, and more than likely there will be fighter aircraft dispatched to intercept that aircraft. In North America, that would be NORAD, NORAD launching aircraft to go after the aircraft that's being hijacked.
4: In this instance, we had an example of heroic passengers, but in a situation like this, I mean, what do you advise people to do on a plane when they realize that something like this is happening?
7: If something like this were to occur on an airplane, follow the instructions of your flight crew, because believe it or not, especially after yesterday, all flight crew people who are going through training or recurrent training, they will be advised what to do in this type of a situation. And of course, the pilots will have additional training based upon what occurred yesterday. But if you're sitting in the back, you're a passenger, listen to your flight crew. Do not try to be a hero unless the opportunity is there for you to act. Similar to Scott Beamer, you got to take control of the aircraft. Do not let the terrorists win.
4: And what a calculus that is, right? To try and figure out, am I needed in this moment, or do I just play it safe?
7: It's a gut reaction. And obviously, 9/11, Flight 93, they knew what was going to occur. And then also, yesterday, these passengers, primarily 4 passengers, one of them being an Israeli plumber, they knew what to do. Instinctively, they wanted to save the aircraft, save people aboard that aircraft.
4: Ron Alvarado is a retired military and commercial pilot and the chief operating officer of Aero Consulting Experts. Captain Alvarado, thank you.
7: Thank you.
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3: This will help.
2: Yeah.
3: 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And I need 2 vacuums if we could afford that. 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
4: 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I'm A. Martinez.
5: I'm Michelle Martin.
9: And I'm Leila Fadel. You've heard this one before. All's fair in love and war. A new series shows love turning into war. And on the front lines, many, many lawyers. HBO's War shows just how unpleasant things can get in what one character calls the biggest divorce trial in British history.
10: You are the wronged party here.
11: You are the wronged party here. There can be no doubt about that.
12: We will play dirty if we have to.
11: And if they play dirty, we will be total and utter filth.
9: Dominic West plays Morgan, a billionaire divorcing his wife, who's an actress. And if you remember his American accent as Jimmy McNulty in The Wire, prepare yourself for his real accent.
13: The drama sort of lives on a knife edge between love and war, and how when disputes arise, you can either let them go or go to war on them. And because we've got lawyers and because there's a lot of money involved, those disputes that would normally be let go are turned into point scoring, and it becomes, you know, I suppose that knife edge between love and war, there's very little that separates the two, and what was a loving relationship quickly becomes really nasty.
9: There's this one scene with you and Sienna Miller, who plays your wife Carla, and you're at the very first step in the divorce. You both have to pretend like it's amicable in front of a mediator. You're both, this is before it gets further, you're both all smiles, kind words, I think holding hands even. But the contempt for each other in this moment is just barely under the surface. Talk about that scene.
13: What I realize in courtrooms generally, but certainly in divorces, people are playing a role, and the role you have to play in front of this mediator is that you are reasonable and you are loving and warm and a completely civilized human being, when underneath you're sort of prepped to be a ruthless and treacherous and trying to screw over the one person that you used to love. And it's supposed to sort of resonate with marriage vows. So we both say, I do, when they say, are you willing to go ahead with this divorce and the battle? And we both say, I do, in a very sort of ironic way.
9: I mean, how did you build your character? I mean, what sort of emotional state are the both of you exploring as actors at the beginning of this, when you both decide the divorce is on?
13: I suppose what I concentrated on, apart from talking to Sienna about a little bit about what our marriage might have been like, but Sienna and I, we have a 20-year friendship and a certain familiarity, which was essential, and we sort of let that take care of itself. And then other than that, I listened to a podcast called Good Bad Billionaire, where they take a billionaire for every program and they evaluate them, whether they're good, bad, or just another billionaire. And most are just another billionaire, but three are good.
9: Oh, my gosh.
13: And, and, you know, an awful lot of them are really bad people. But the three who are good are basically the ones who gave all their money away. And one of them's the duty-free guy. Actually, he's died, so there's now only two.
9: There's only two good billionaires in the world now.
13: There's only two. Yeah, something like that. Because my character is a benign billionaire, which I thought was an interesting oxymoron. And so that was interesting. Trying to work out, he's got to be ruthless because he's a billionaire, but I think he's got a heart and he's trying to do the right thing.
9: What was it like? I mean, you said you and Sienna Miller have known each other for 20 years. What was it like to have a scene partner like her in this show?
13: Our friendship freed us up to be really nasty to each other. And there's nothing more fun than being horrible to someone without any consequences. And she's funny and acerbic and witty. And so we had a lot of fun because we didn't actually have many scenes together. And the ones we do, there's a lot of nastiness going on. And eventually it gets to the courtroom and it was really fun looking her in the eye and trying to bring her down.
9: I mean, the thing about the show is just how many people are employed to oversee the dissolution of a marriage, especially in this case where both are high profile, wealthy people.
13: Yeah.
9: And it's really clear just how big of a business this was.
13: Yeah.
9: I just wonder what you saw in that as you played out this battle of people who once loved each other.
13: This is where I suppose the show differs from previous shows on this subject. It's seen through the sort of lawyers and how they regard this end of this marriage as a battleground to win over their rival law firms, basically. So it becomes a corporate battle with all the ruthless competitiveness that that involves. And also a third factor being the public opinion. So there's a propaganda war going on as well.
9: I feel like you play a lot of characters in bad marriages.
13: In bad marriages.
9: Yeah, it's like The Wire, The Affair,
13: yeah,
9: War.
13: The Crown.
9: The Crown.
13: I do. I don't know why. I have a wonderful marriage and I love my wife very much. So I don't know what, I suppose.
9: Trying something different on screen.
13: That's what happens when you become a middle-aged actor. There's not much goes on except either you're a tough guy or you're a bastard husband.
9: Did it feel like you were at a cliffhanger with each episode? What happens to Morgan next?
13: Yeah, I mean, he sort of has an audience oscillating between, hopefully, your loyalties keep changing and your opinions of who's in the right keep changing.
9: That's so true.
13: I think I'm definitely on a losing wicket in the first episode, from what I hear from various people who said, they can't stand Morgan. I think one comment was Dominic West has such a punchable face, which is...
9: I mean...
13: I ought to be a bit careful.
9: The first few episodes, I don't know if I can disagree. You mentioned watching rich people and sort of the fascination we have with them, really rich people. So do we also enjoy watching rich people tear each other apart. I mean, are we the audience? Bad people?
13: Yeah, we love it. I mean, on one level, we love it because obviously you can have all the money in the world and you still have the same problems that everybody has. And on another level, you love seeing high-status people going through a situation that terrifies us. It's like Shakespeare's Kings or Oedipus, you know, Greek tragedy. You feel catharsis when you watch high-status people go through things that frighten us and things that we would hate to go through and things that we feel glad that we're observers of rather than participants in some traumatic event. And I suppose that's really what drama is. It's a way of finding catharsis about our deepest fears.
9: That's Dominic West. His new series is called War. It's on HBO. Episode 1 airs tonight. Thank you so much.
13: Thank you so much.
4: And a note to HBO as a financial supporter of NPR. This is NPR News.
3: Good morning. It is 8:29 Central. From Wayne to Weeping Water, you're enjoying Nebraska Public Media. Thank you so much for being here with us. I'm Dale Johnson with Nebraska Public Media News. Several areas of eastern Nebraska are under a flood warning this morning after historic rainfall overnight. Lincoln set all kinds of records, an all-time record for rain in a single day, more than 6 inches. There are places around Lancaster County that have over 10 inches this morning. The National Weather Service said there were reports of people being stranded and cars being swept away in both Lincoln and Omaha. The rain was significantly less as you head west. The Hastings National Weather Service reported 4 to 5 inches. The North Platte National Weather Service with about 1.10 inches in Frontier County. Senator Pete Ricketts pushed back on Wednesday against an ad in which a woman criticizes him for pardoning her former husband for rape. Jody Snowgren's ex-husband, John Arias, pled guilty to assaulting Snowgren back in 1993, served 14 years in prison. In 2022, Ricketts voted to pardon Arias after a show of support by fellow members in the American Legion. Ricketts was asked Wednesday if he stands by that pardon decision.
14: I made the best decision I could at the time with the information I had.
3: The senator called the assault a horrible crime and said his heart goes out to Snowgren. He said pardons don't exempt people from jail time. This one was granted after nearly 30 years. Rising criticism against Lincoln Public School stadium protocols has resulted in change.org petition. It asks LPS to allow fans to celebrate with students on the field after games. Erica Beicher, a Lincoln Northeast parent, says the protocol that bans on-field celebrations after games is taking away from a pivotal moment in her son's athletic career.
15: I mean, myself and the other senior parents, we kind of feel like we're having our senior season robbed from us. Like, we are not going to get these games back.
3: LPS Athletic Director J.J. Tocek says the policy balances safety needs, student-athlete support, and an ability to maintain the fan-player connection. Nebraska Public Media News has another candidate guide to help you prepare for the November election. 5 candidates will be on the ballot for the 3rd district race that represents most of Nebraska. It's been a deep red district with the same representative, Adrian Smith. The incumbent Republican is seeking his 11th term to the seat. He's facing Democrat Becky Stille, Independent Mark Cohen, Legal Marijuana Now candidate David Else, and Nebraska Working People candidate Macy Budke. The full voter guide is right there at nebraskapublicmedia.org/campaign connection. I'm Dale Johnson, Nebraska Public Media News. We're coming up on 8:32 Central.
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5: It's Morning Edition from NPR News. I'm Michelle Martin in Washington, D.C.
4: And I'm A. Martinez in Los Angeles, California. This year's El Niño climate pattern is already affecting extreme weather around the planet, and it still hasn't peaked. Forecasts show it's likely to be the strongest ever recorded. It's why many climate scientists are saying it's crucial to study this El Niño to help improve forecasts. But federal researchers are already behind. Joining us now is NPR's Lauren Sommer to explain why that is. Lauren, I'm here in Los Angeles. It's all I hear about every day, all day, is El Niño, El Niño, El Niño. So why is this one so noteworthy?
16: Yeah, well, basically, it's a whopper. I mean, it's looking like a record breaker. Already, water in the Pacific Ocean around the equator is extremely warm, and that's how El Niño is measured. All that warm water releases a lot of heat to the atmosphere, and that will change weather patterns all winter. In the U.S., it can mean really catastrophic flooding in the southern half of the country. El Niños, you know, they only happen every few years, and super El Niños like this one are even rarer. So the last time there was a super El Niño, back in 2015 and 16, federal researchers jumped at the chance to study it.
4: So how do they do that?
16: Researchers at NOAA, which is the National Oceanic and Atmospheric Administration, wanted to get measurements of what was happening in the Pacific because, you know, there's just not as much weather information collected over the ocean as there is on land. I spoke to Randy Dole, who worked on the project at NOAA and has since retired. He says usually big field projects can take 5 years to plan at NOAA, but they knew they had a unique opportunity and had to move faster.
17: You can do research after an event's over for years or decades. But you have to get observations during the event. And so we were going to do whatever we could to get data that could be used both at the current time and in the future.
16: So they put together a rapid research campaign in the Pacific using planes, ships, lots of weather balloons, even an unmanned aircraft to measure that El Niño. And they collected a lot of data.
4: All right. So that was then 2015, 2016. What's the federal government planning for this El Niño?
16: NOAA says it's sending a few autonomous watercrafts, kind of like drones, that will sail into the El Niño. Researchers are also looking for other projects internally, but the agency told me it won't match the same resources as last time. And what they do is still contingent on Congress passing a budget this fall, which now has a December deadline, and that's when El Niño is already peaking. The Trump administration is really targeting NOAA's research capacity right now. It's proposed eliminating the office that does climate research, like on El Niños. And as a whole, the agency has lost more than 2,000 staff due to firings and retirements since Trump started his second term.
4: But what's the risk then of not studying this El Niño in detail? I mean, is that something that could affect people's lives?
16: Yeah, I spoke to 10 weather and climate experts, and they all said because this El Niño is so strong, it's a crucial case study. Here's Daniel Swain, a climate scientist with the University of California Agriculture and Natural Resources.
18: We rarely have opportunities like this, and I almost hesitate to call it an opportunity given that it's likely going to harm a lot of people around the world in the meantime. But from a scientific perspective, it is a big natural experiment.
16: You know, El Niño involves very complex processes that happen in both the ocean and the atmosphere, and there's still aspects of that that aren't well understood. There's also big questions about whether climate change is making El Niños more intense. So experts say using this El Niño as a learning opportunity is important and ultimately could improve the forecasts that help communities prepare and even save lives.
19: That's NPR's Lauren Sommer. Lauren, thanks.
16: Thank you.
5: Carnegie Mellon University has received the largest single donation in the history of American higher education, $3 billion. It's the latest in a series of big donations to the country's top colleges. NPR's Alyssa Nadworny covers higher ed, and she's here to tell us more about this. Good morning, Alyssa.
20: Good morning.
5: So would you just start by telling us who made this gift and why?
20: So the historic donation comes from Kenneth Griffin. He's a hedge fund executive. He's a Harvard alum, but he's been in talks with Carnegie Mellon for over 2 years about this. Here's Griffin talking about his motivation for the donation on CNBC.
21: Higher education has been under attack in the last 2 years in the United States, but we need to elevate higher education in our country. This is the on-ramp to the American dream for the youth of our country.
20: So about $1 billion of that money is going to go towards CMU's Pittsburgh campus, including its computer science school, which will be named for Griffin. The other $2 billion will go towards a campus in Miami. The university says this new branch will, quote, invert the higher education model. And it's not going to be organized by traditional academic majors. Instead, they'll organize around themes, what they're calling societal challenges, human health and biology, national security, energy and climate resilience, and advanced manufacturing. Now, there's very few concrete details, but the idea is that CMU Miami will be a totally different model.
5: Let's just go back to the gift and give us the context for a gift of this size.
20: Well, it's still relatively rare to see these big dollar donations, but it is happening more and more. This donation surpassed the $2 billion gift that Nike co-founder Phil Knight and his wife Penny Knight gave to Oregon Health and Science University last year. They also recently gave another $1 billion to the University of Oregon for a new engineering college. In 2024, Ruth Gottesman gave $1 billion to cover tuition in perpetuity at the Albert Einstein College of Medicine in the Bronx. Most big donations have specific priorities, often a new building or a program, and plenty of them come with naming rights.
5: And I'm just wondering here if the size of these donations reflects the fact that we have an economy with a small group of people who own a tremendous amount of wealth.
20: Yeah, that's exactly right, Michelle. In 2025, philanthropic gifts to American colleges and universities were up, totaling more than $78 billion. But the total number of donors decreased for the fourth straight year. The donors dropping out are those individuals who give smaller gifts, often less than $1,000, which means an overwhelming percentage of higher education's philanthropic support comes from a small number of super rich people. Last year, 89% of the funds received were donated by just 2% of donors. That's from a report by the Council for Advancement and Support of Education.
5: But does this mean anything for the cost of college? I mean, despite these big donations, college tuition for many students is very high, something I know very well, having just experienced this myself.
20: Yeah. Now, most Americans don't pay those big sticker prices, but that doesn't mean families aren't struggling to pay for college, like you said. And in the world of higher ed fundraising, financial aid and scholarships remain a big priority. It's unclear how many, if any, of the Griffin money will go towards scholarships. At Carnegie Mellon University, tuition is almost $70,000 a year. Now, the CMU president did signal that he would use part of this week's gift to make the university more affordable for students, but he didn't detail those plans. And all this comes as colleges continue to close and cut back programs and staff due to lower enrollment and other financial challenges. Now, Michelle, I will say, big picture, that these big donations signal a continued belief in higher education, in scientific discovery, economic mobility by these very wealthy donors. And many of them, like Griffin did, acknowledge that higher ed and its funding streams, especially those coming from the federal government, have been at risk.
5: That's NPR's Alyssa Nadworny. Alyssa, thank you.
20: Thanks, Michelle.
5: This is NPR News.
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3: Good morning, 8:43 Central on Nebraska Public Media. This is Dale Johnson. The return to school means seeing best friends and playing games at recess again. But at Lexington Public Schools, the closure of the Tyson Foods plant has meant fewer friends returning. Jolie Peel takes us to Lexington, where teachers and parents say community efforts have made the enrollment loss smaller than it could have been.
0: At the Lexington Public Library in partnership with Keep Lexington Beautiful. And a special guest, Garby the Garbage Can, is making an appearance.
6: I'm not gonna touch that.
0: The night has been filled with fun activities like painting hearts and a scavenger hunt. From the smiles around the room, you wouldn't know that the city's largest employer, Tyson Foods, shut down in January. Since then, families have moved away, and that has meant fewer students enrolled in the Lexington School District this autumn. Last year, there were more than 3,200 students. This year, it's down to nearly 2,900, amounting to a 9% loss. But Superintendent John Wetzel, who is in his first year at Lexington Public Schools, says that loss isn't as high as some feared.
22: I think everyone was fairly comfortable with the assumption that we're going to lose some people, but we're not going to lose a lot of people. If you live here, you get why you want to live here.
0: The district expected to lose anywhere from 150 to 750 students. The final number ended up being 295. That decrease still has real costs. Kids lost friends, vacant teaching positions went unfilled, and in turn, class sizes increased. But what Wetzel calls the doomsday prediction didn't happen.
22: If you listen to all of the perception outside of Lexington when all of this happened, if those predictions were true, most of those predictions were true, all of our businesses would be boarded up. We would be a Class D size school, and that's not the case.
0: Wetzel is proud of how teachers have responded to help students, and that support extends outside the school halls even months after the plant closed. But Wetzel still sees families dealing with the financial loss from losing their jobs at Tyson. He recently heard from one mother who has young kids and high schoolers.
22: Well, she took a job in Grand Island, so she's going to be driving back and forth to Grand Island. Well, that's over an hour every day. She didn't want to move to Grand Island. She wanted her kids to stay in school here.
0: Students also see the challenges their parents are facing. Joel Lemus, school counselor at Lexington High School, has especially noticed it with seniors.
23: That maybe shifts my thinking of, well, maybe I need to immediately contribute to the household and I need to put off my college plans or shift what I'm doing. And so we've seen a little bit of that. And so obviously we're trying to work hard to have kids get scholarship opportunities so that they don't have to feel like they're adding on to the family's expenses.
0: The school has resources to support families with certain costs. There's also a variety of sports and clubs to keep students engaged. Lemus coaches soccer. While Tyson Foods leaving was a blow to the community, Lemus sees how they've bounced back.
23: Some people say like, oh, your community's going to be a ghost town. I couldn't disagree more because I think that we have a lot of people who are in positions to make things happen that are very resilient as well. And so I plan to be here, my family, we plan to be here in Lexington for years to come.
0: It was a different challenge for younger kids to understand what was happening. Rocio Casanova recalls her daughter saying stupid Tyson after her elementary school class threw a goodbye party for one of her friends. And Casanova's son, who is in middle school, watched a friend move to Minnesota.
24: Having to say goodbye to friends is not easy, but I feel kids are more resilient than we are, so they can adapt. And as long as they're together with their family, their parents, they will thrive in a new environment.
0: Casanova has put her all into helping keep families in Lexington. She's organized food donations and connected with parents through her job at the public library. But she had to accept that she couldn't keep everyone, even one of her best friends who moved to Sioux City.
24: I didn't even want to call them because I knew that if I did, we were just going to cry and do anything to help them. But now I know that she's happy. Her family is okay. She went back to her family.
0: And for the families that have figured out how to stay, places like the school and the library are there to support them. Casanova loves sharing joy with events like Family Fun Night, which she helped organize. This night's theme of Why Give Back sparks reminders of what makes Lexington special. If there is anything the last year has taught Casanova, it's how resilient Lexington is.
24: When terrible things like this happen, people come together to help one another. And that's one of the biggest things that I'm going to keep with me through my journey and hopefully pass it down to my family, my kids especially. It's the resilience in humanity. They didn't leave us alone.
0: And that's clear from the families and kids running around the library as they celebrate a fun moment in what was a hard year. Reporting from Lexington, I'm Jolie Peel, Nebraska Public Media News.
3: Thank you very much, Jolie. Jolie and Molly Ashford, together went to Lexington for a couple of days to follow up on that Tyson closing. A lot of media outlets covered the initial closing. We've been back there several times, we meaning Nebraska Public Media News. Jolie and Molly, the latest, talking to people and the impact it's having as parents and kids go back to school. So that's an effort that has an expense connected to it, and that expense just is similar to expenses that you as a listener have when your refrigerator goes out or you need your car fixed. Those are unexpected expenses. You have those. 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We need to keep the lights on. 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And so it's an expense that we are asking you to help us with. 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
4: 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I'm Amy Martinez.
5: I'm Michelle Martin.
1: And I'm Steve Inskeep. The Trump administration is deciding whether to follow through on a threat. The administration publicly threatened a whole-of-government campaign to, quote, systematically dismantle the International Criminal Court for investigating Americans or Israelis. Over the summer, the U.S. threatened increased sanctions against the court. We have an idea of what this would look like because the U.S. already sanctioned some individuals working for the court, including Judge Kimberly Prost. She's Canadian. 6 years ago, she authorized an investigation of the war in Afghanistan,
7: which covered all of the alleged crimes committed in Afghanistan, ISIS, Taliban, and included a small component related to the United States.
1: Prosecutors never did investigate Americans, but they could have. The ICC is a world court based at The Hague in the Netherlands. It prosecutes war crimes and other crimes against humanity. The United States helped to create it, but never joined it. And the Trump administration asserts that it violates U.S. sovereignty and also targets Israel. Last year, the U.S. cut off Judge Prost from the global financial system. How quickly did your life begin to change?
7: Almost immediately. So one of the most significant impacts is you immediately lose all your credit cards. Doesn't matter where they were issued. Mine were issued in the Netherlands and Canada. They're immediately canceled. And then you start to lose services from American companies. Completely randomly, though. You don't know when something's going to happen. But with me, it was Amazon, for example. I went home and Alexa wouldn't talk to me.
1: You mean you had one of those smart speakers and it suddenly got dumb?
7: Exactly. That's the length to which these sanctions can reach.
1: You still have a bank that can receive your paycheck from the ICC?
7: Yes, I do have some banking services that banks have agreed to provide me here in the Netherlands and in my home country in Canada. But I emphasize that these sanctions are American sanctions. They are not binding in any way on companies outside of American companies. And yet we have this massive overcompliance by companies because exactly what you've mentioned, they have business interests with the United States, so they comply. One of the most egregious issues that's arisen for us is the company that provides medical insurance for the court, of which I'm a part, is refusing. It's a French company, AXA, and they're refusing to pay my medical insurance claims.
1: Does that mean?
7: And they're not under by law required to do that. It's a business decision.
1: Does that mean you are uninsured?
7: Effectively, at the moment, yes.
1: Do you think if you quit your job as a judge, you would get better treatment?
7: Well, let me assure you one thing. I will never quit my job as a judge. And these methods that they're using, these coercive measures, are completely futile because I can assure you that I, along with all my colleagues here at the court, the prosecutors and the judges who've been sanctioned, we continue to carry out our jobs objectively, independently, and in accordance with the oath that we've taken, and that will never change. And the ICC will continue to try and end impunity for these horrible crimes and bring justice to victims.
1: What do you make of the American arguments against the ICC, which are rooted in American sovereignty, the idea that Americans should judge Americans and that some people in this country don't want to hand even a fragment of that authority over to some foreign court?
7: Yes, I think what's really important for people to realize is that this court is no threat at all to any national jurisdiction. This court operates entirely complementary. So when there are allegations of horrific crimes, we expect, we hope, we want states to investigate them, including non-states parties like the United States. We only intervene when no one is taking any action and there's horrific allegations of crimes.
1: It sounds like your assertion is the ICC should have the power to investigate and charge an American military officer, say, if they have committed a war crime and you judge that no country is investigating properly.
7: If it's committed on the territory, this is very important, of a state party. We have no jurisdiction with respect to the United States writ large. But if these crimes are alleged to take place on a state party, which Afghanistan is, to the Rome Statute, then just as the law of Afghanistan applies, they've accepted that the court's law and the court's power to investigate applies. So that is the only context in which we are able to investigate.
1: Kimberly Prost is a judge at the International Criminal Court who's been sanctioned by the United States. Thanks so much.
7: Thanks a lot.
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2: 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I'm Kathy Bradbury in studio with Dale Johnson, and we have an exciting opportunity going on. 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
2: 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Four people have stepped up. We've heard from Pam and Carney. 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
3: Maybe that person comes from Ceresco. 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
1: This is On Point. I'm Amory Sievertson, in for Meghna Chakrabarty. The Library of Congress has just inducted its latest 25 films into the National Film Registry, and the selection is eclectic. The most recent of the films is from 2014. The oldest is from 1896. Here's a taste of what made the cut.
2: Excuse me, the police are here. They asked for you.
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3: Great, what was that all about?
5: Lucy's from El Salvador.
3: So?
5: It's an entirely different country.
6: All right, explain this to me like I'm a two-year-old, okay? Because there's an element to this thing I just cannot get through my thick head. Didn't you have an obligation to tell your employer you had this dreaded, deadly, infectious disease?
3: Honey?
7: Kids, listen to your mother.
8: She'd eat if we were having Tony loaf.
3: That's it!
9: You've been my comrade, my fellow artist, my best friend. But you've never been my husband.
10: What do you thought, Jeff?
11: You know how I knew you were human when you showed up back at base?
10: No.
11: Your earring.
12: Let me get you some help, Truman. You're not well.
13: Wax on, right hand. Wax off, left hand.
14: I'm dreaming of a white Christmas.
1: All right, were you keeping a tally of how many of those you recognized? Maybe some, maybe most. Things in there like The Grand Budapest Hotel, Clueless, The Thing, The Karate Kid, and of course, White Christmas. But those were just a handful of what was chosen for the 2025 induction year. These films were picked by the Library of Congress for being, quote, culturally, historically, or aesthetically significant. Today, the National Film Registry holds 925 films, ones that you'd expect, such as...
15: Toto, I have a feeling we're not in Kansas anymore.
1: The Wizard of Oz, but also...
16: I'm going to make him an offer he can't refuse.
1: The Godfather, and then...
17: Let me explain myself. They're not really black. I mean, they're black, but they're not really black. They're more than black. It's different. Yeah, to me, it's different.
1: That was Spike Lee's Do the Right Thing.
18: Jack! There's a... Jack.
1: Titanic. Ooh, kind of a deep cut from that. And of course...
19: He's looking at you, kid.
1: Casablanca. But the registry isn't just Hollywood hits. No, it also includes things like The Story of Menstruation, an animated short produced in 1946 by, get this, Walt Disney Productions.
20: The story of menstruation really begins with one particular gland. It's located here at the base of the brain, and it's called the pituitary gland. In our childhood years, this pituitary gland concentrates on producing growth hormones.
1: Then there's the Dixon Experimental Sound Film, which is the first known film with live recorded sound. It was made in the mid-1890s using a proto-sound film system developed by William Dixon and Thomas Edison, in which Dixon played the violin into a kinetophone, which is basically a big horn-looking device.

0: Then the registry also includes silent films, like this one from the 1920s called Within Our Gates. You see what we did there? Though that really was some of the actual silence from that silent film. Well, joining me today is the person who oversees the wide-ranging National Film Registry at the Library of Congress, Rachel Stolce. She's the chief of the library's National Audiovisual Conservation Center. Rachel, welcome to On Point.
1: Thank you so much, Amory. I am so delighted to be here to talk about the most fun thing we do, is the National Film Registry.
0: Well, we're already having fun in here. So first, I guess let's start with what the National Film Registry is. How would you describe this?
1: I would describe the National Film Registry as sort of a collective set of memories. So a lot of people create best of film lists, and I would like to sort of strip that out and say, what we do by preserving all of these films and making sure they're available is bringing together this sort of cultural history, our memories, our feelings. And I've noticed this, especially when people respond to the list when it comes out, right? People start to get excited, or they debate titles, or they tell you stories about how they always watched, you know, White Christmas with their grandparents every year. So it really is sort of much more expansive of an idea than just sort of the best films that exist in our American culture.
0: Well, there's so much to get into in terms of the significance of these films. But you mentioned the preservation, and this is not just a list. It is a physical collection as well. So tell us about the archive that is the National Film Registry.
1: Yeah. So at the Library of Congress and the unit that I oversee, we hold about 10.8 million items that are motion picture film, television, radio broadcasts, and recorded sound. What we do there and what the registry helps us promote is an awareness of preservation. So about 80% of our silent film heritage is lost forever, and we're starting to see filmmakers who were very successful in the 80s who've lost their films. What our entire goal at the Library of Congress is to do is to preserve, so to take care of physical artifacts or digital artifacts. We have cold storage vaults that are specially built to do this. And we also, in fact, store most of the studio's early nitrate films at our archive. So part of what the National Film Registry is sort of raising awareness of preservation for the American public and preserving the actual objects and making them accessible, hopefully, for hundreds and hundreds of years to the American public.
0: So whose idea was this, to have this registry, to have this physical archive of all these films?
1: Great question. This came about in the 80s, and actually the history is sort of fascinating to look back on today. There was at that time a really big controversy over the colorization of films. So we're talking like mid-80s. The people who created the films and the people who own the films who were colorizing them, it turned into a pretty big conflicting topic. And what the National Film Registry and the National Film Preservation Boards was born out of this conversation to really start to think about preserving the original object. Mm-hmm. Over time, so in 1988, that legislation was enacted to create the registry and the boards. And when it was reauthorized in 1992, it was really shifted to start thinking about preservation and also a bigger national effort to explain to our nation what we do and why our heritage is important.
0: Yeah, it seems so obvious in some ways, just in saying the word film, but I think we forget that there is literal film involved in making these movies, and that film has to be stored in a particular way. So how are you storing the film? What is the lifespan of the physical object that is film?
1: Fantastic question. Yeah, so motion picture film and in the human history, right, the ability that we have to create what is the moving image, I think most of us take for granted because, you know, five-year-olds are making movies on their phones. But this has only been around since the 1890s. And in the early years, it was recorded onto nitrate cellulose film. So this was a highly flammable film base that still exists today that we and about four archives in this country can store. We store it at 38 degrees, 50% or 30% relative humidity. And this will ensure generations, centuries of preservation for years. A motion picture film on film that comes out of a lab on celluloid stored in cold storage will last up to 900 years. So a core component of what preservation is to us is taking care of that original object, storing it properly. And for us, we're also digitizing it or making even sometimes new motion picture film photochemical prints that are still projected to this day.
0: Okay, so that's a good point, because you say that you are digitizing these films, which might lead some to wonder, why keep the physical film? Why go through the trouble of you know, having these basically refrigerators full of film and the space that it takes to store the film if you are digitizing the pieces as well?
1: Yeah, so I think we get asked this question a lot. So motion picture film, again, the original artifacts are equally as important. I think if we were to think about like the Mona Lisa to say, well, we've digitized it. Do we really need it? Film itself is inherently a very stable product when stored. But we also lend our film prints around the world, and they still project 35 millimeter film prints, and we do in our theater as well. So we both continue to use it. It's also a very stable preservation format. But digitization can both preserve, but also really, really make our material much more accessible around the world.
0: Okay. So we're going to be getting into some of the reasons that a film might be accepted into the registry. But very briefly, what are kind of the nuts and bolts? What would make a film qualify for consideration?
1: Great question. So there's a number of criteria, and I think the boards over the years have discussed a lot of this, but it has to be 10 years or older. So really it has given that chance to prove some sort of cultural or significant impact of some way. It has to be really what the word film, right? We can go back and forth and debate this at length these days, but we're talking about feature films, documentaries, avant-garde, experimental works, early student films. We have, we think, one of the earliest student films this year on the registry. So film versus, I think, what was traditionally considered television, right?
0: Rachel, hold that thought for me for a minute. There's so much to dig into here. We have to take just a quick break, but we'll be right back talking more about the National Film Registry. What's in, what doesn't qualify. We're doing it with Rachel Stolce of the National Film Registry. I'm Amory Sievertson. This is On Point.

0: I'm Genevieve Randall with you here on Nebraska Public Media. 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Alexis Scargill is our archivist here at Nebraska Public Media. Glad you're here this morning.
1: I'm so happy to be here, Genevieve. And as I said last time, I'm happy to get out of the basement and into another room with no windows.
0: Yes, exactly.
1: It's so good to be here. We have a goal of $800 this hour. 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
0: That's right. 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
2: My name is Serena Marshall. My husband Austin Marshall and I are from Oxford, Nebraska. We listen to NPR every day, all day. It's pretty much the only thing that plays in our car. It helps us keep updated on news, especially with everything going on overseas right now. It's non-biased. They give the facts as they are. They don't sugarcoat anything. They don't try and hide anything. I also really like the classical music that they play overnight. It's really soothing. We were inspired to contribute because we appreciate everything that they do and the news and the media that they provide for us. And then also, we are both really big fans of nature, so that Nebraska State Park Pass was really an incentive for us to donate.
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3: This is On Point. I'm Amory Sievertson, and we're discussing the National Film Registry today. These are the movies that have shaped and reflected America's history and culture, kept at the Library of Congress. And we're joined by Rachel Stolce. She's chief of the library's National Audiovisual Conservation Center at the Library of Congress. And Rachel, you were just starting to tell me more about what would qualify a film for entrance into the registry. So these films have to be at least 10 years old. What else are you looking for?
2: Right. So I think a big part of it is thinking about the cultural impact that it makes. And I think talking to people after this year's registry came out, you know, people will get really, really excited and emotionally attached or start saying, you know, wax on, wax off. They start doing the gesture with the hands to mm-hmm. me right away, like
3: Karate
2: without
3: Kid.
2: Even saying a word, Karate Kid. Right.
3: Yep.
2: I think over and over again, people, you can see the results of what this work is by the popular response, which is one of the, I think, most impactful parts of this to me, is seeing so the public can nominate films, which they do at a pretty phenomenal rate. I think this year we had over 47,000 public nominations.
3: That's incredible. And different films in those 47,000 nominations? This isn't 47,000 different films, right?
2: Right. No, actually, it broke down to about 7,500. It's like 7,558 titles.
3: Okay,
2: right?
3: That's still a lot. That's still a lot to go through.
2: So many. Yeah, so many. So part of what the librarian does is take our National Film Preservation Board's recommendation and the public nominations into consideration to come up with this final list. But I think that is very telling about what the list is, because it is about what our public, I mean, we have emotional ties to films. We have the cultural significance of so many of these titles, and even your entire intro of hearing some of these films, right? We all have memories. We all have significant parts of our life or relationships with grandparents, right? And that's really what this list represents. It's less of a best of list, and it's more of sort of a reflection, I think, of who we are, right?
3: Okay, so I know that one film that got a lot of nominations from the public was The Thing, the 1982 science fiction horror John Carpenter's movie. What else was the kind of public response after the list came out? I know you were sort of watching the conversation online. There's a National Film Registry subreddit, for example. How did the public respond to what you ultimately picked?
2: That was really one of the more fun things I did. I think that entire weekend after the registry came out, I was scrolling through all of the public responses. I think, yes, The Thing, remarkable. It was the number one voted public nominated film. It's especially important to me because one of our board members, Richard Maser, he serves on the board, but he was an actor in the film. It was so fascinating to me. Like, people actually have really resonating feelings, right, across the board about something like that. And fascinatingly, even the week before on Stephen Colbert, he referred to this version of The Thing, the 1982 version, as his comfort film, as his go-to comfort film. Which, again, I think when I hear people's responses, I'm more curious, and I have so many questions.
3: Yeah, that there says a lot about our culture. The Thing,
2: right?
3: As comfort. Well, Rachel, stand by. I want to bring another voice into this conversation, because we have Ty Burr, who was a film critic and cultural columnist at the Boston Globe for 20 years. He also reviewed movies and pop culture for Entertainment Weekly. He's a finalist for the Pulitzer Prize for criticism, and he also publishes a movie recommendation newsletter called Ty Burr's Watchlist. Ty, welcome to On Point.
4: Thanks, Amory. Thanks for having me on.
3: It's great to have you. So looking at this list of 25 films that have been selected for 2025, the most recent installment here, were there any sort of it's about time films for you, we'll say?
4: It's really nice to see Gloria in here, which I think is a great film.
3: Yes.
4: It's great to see The Truman Show, which I think is is a hugely entertaining film that says a lot about our lives in the 21st century. Even though it was made in 1998, it was a little prescient. Mm-hmm. The Thing, just absolutely cracks me up, because when that movie came out in 1982, it was just destroyed by critics who compared it badly to the original, 1950s version, thought it was way too gory. And of course, the director's version is even gorier. It was really not a respected film, and it has slowly risen in esteem with critics and with audiences over the decades. And yeah, I think it absolutely belongs here, but that just tickles me.
3: Okay, we're all friends here. Have you seen all of these films, Ty, all 25 of these? I'm only at six. I'm going to confess first. I've only seen six of the 25.
4: I'm going to say, I haven't counted it up, but I'm going to say probably about half. And, you know, the ones that have been commercially released in our time, some of them, and some of them, like I saw back in the 80s, like the documentary Say Amen, Somebody, which is about, gospel singing. Fantastic movie. I believe it won an Oscar. I'm great that people are getting attention called to that. But some of the older ones, for instance, The Oath of the Sword, which is the first film made in this country to be produced and performed by Asian Americans. I have not seen that. It's from 1914, but I want to. Some of the older films, The Tramp and the Dog, which is an 1896 short crime comedy film, as it's described, likely the first commercial film, narrative film shot in Chicago. These are some of the reasons that films end up in the registry, not because necessarily they're great films, although there are plenty of great films, but because they're first in one area or another, or as Rachel said, they are culturally important.
3: Yeah, Rachel, Ty was just mentioning two of the silent films that are on the list for this most recent installment. There are six silent films, actually, included in these 25. Why are silent films a priority for the registry?
2: Well, that's such a good question. A big part of what the board and the librarian are doing is also making sure we're aware of films that may be raising awareness of what they are. So I think The Lady is a great example of that. So that stars Norma Talmadge, who maybe isn't at the top of everybody's tongue these days, but she was the highest grossing actress of 1923, 24, 25. Remarkable film. We also have done the restoration of that film here at the Library of Congress. But it's to also just generally raise awareness. Sparrows, which is Mary Pickford. This is also part of our entire history of cinema, right? The Oath of the Sword is at the George Eastman Museum, The Maid of Macmillan, possibly the first student-made film ever from the Washington University, made by some law students, which is fascinating. But it's also just to make sure that we're filling in the gaps, right? So when you look collectively at the 925 films and you start thinking about what isn't there, what are these sort of cultural significant films? Ken Burns' first film, Brooklyn Bridge. So he had not been on the registry previously. You think about people who are impactful on our culture. So the silent films are equally important, right? So I think people know less and less about them, and so many of them are lost to all time. So that has been prioritized.
3: So I want to drill down into this idea of cultural significance, because we, as you've said, this is culturally, historically, or aesthetically significant films. What specifically are we talking about when we think about a film that has had cultural significance? Ty, I'll throw it to you.
4: Okay, I was wondering.
2: Yeah. Perfect.
4: I think it's a great question. And to me, the cultural impact is that it broadens our view and our understanding of what it means to be an American, to be a human being. I totally take Rachel's point about the silent films, because these are films that show us what American society looked like, how we saw ourselves over 100 years ago. The famous quote, those who do not remember the past are condemned to repeat it. I think that it's hugely important to understand how our society has evolved and how our image of ourselves has evolved. And especially with silent film, because it's so rare, those nitrate films are, so many of them are destroyed. There was a famous fire in 1937 at the Fox storage facility that destroyed 75% of all the films made by the Fox Corporation up to then. So that's lost. So anything we can hold on to, I think, is absolutely critical to our understanding of ourselves, which, trust me, these days is more important than ever.
3: And Rachel, what about this idea of aesthetic significance? Because there's a sort of life imitates art, art imitates life. You know, sometimes a film is sort of reflecting who we are. And sometimes it really feels like a film is shaping who we are. It's informing who we are going to be for the next set of years while the film is sort of reverberating through the culture.
2: Yeah, exactly. I think that's a great way of looking at it. And I think that's why I keep thinking about this as a reflection of who we are. So again, I think follow-up conversations for me for this year's list, one of the things that cracked me up the most was all the women I know who said Clueless really impacted their entire fashion statement, right? So going back and watching that today or Before Sunrise or some of the films, like it doesn't seem that long ago to me to think back about in the 80s and 90s. But I think reflection of who we are is the best way to look at it. I think that's a great way to think of it.
3: So maybe a piece of this too is also that these are movies that in many cases we want to watch over and over again. And we got your picks in advance of movies that you rewatch over and over. Rachel, here's a little bit of the movie that you watch.
5: I'm singing in the rain, just singing in the rain. What a glorious feeling, I'm happy again.
3: Dead giveaway, Singing in the Rain there from 1952. Rachel, what do you love about Singing in the Rain?
2: Well, I am just a sucker for the golden age of Hollywood in general. I think the 30s and 40s, those classic, beautiful musicals or the wacky slapstick comedies with Barbara Stanwyck and Myrna Loy and Katharine Hepburn. It represents, again, I think it's a window into another era, but also beautiful filmmaking. Howard Hawks and Billy Wilder and Preston Sturges. I think when we talk about like comfort films, when I talk to people about like what film they watch the most, maybe not necessarily what their favorite film is, but it's very telling if somebody accidentally is like, oh, well, except I watch this film twice a year for this reason, right? I think it has like an emotional impact on us and thinking about, you know, film can be important to document our history. It can be escapism. It can be entertainment. It can be so many things, but it is so tied to who we are. So for me, like A Singing in the Rain or Bringing Up Baby or Lady Eve, Ball of Fire, it's both joy, but it's also a beautiful art form, a narrative form that isn't always a successful product.
3: Okay. And Ty, we have a pick from you. We're going to see if people listening out there can tell what this is from. Let's listen.
6: I have been stabbed, shot, poisoned, frozen, hung, electrocuted, and burned.
7: Oh, really?
6: And every morning I wake up without a scratch on me, not a dent in the fender. I am an immortal.
8: Special today is blueberry waffles.
3: Okay, Ty, tell us what that's from.
4: It's Groundhog Day. I mentioned that movie when we were talking earlier, just because it is a comfort movie, because it's Bill Murray at its funniest. It's a brilliant, brilliant script, by Harold Ramis. And it is actually a truly existential movie. It actually gets into some incredibly deep philosophy, while at the same time being screamingly funny. So it's both meaningful and just stupidly entertaining. And I don't know many, many movies that can pull off that.
3: A movie that you watch over and over about a guy who lives the same day over and over.
4: Yeah, exactly. I can't watch it too often because then my life becomes Groundhog.
3: I love it. I love it. All right. Well, I want to talk briefly about some of the things that are maybe a little more surprising on the list. Here's a little something. I think we just got to hear it.

0: loves a treat. Delicious things to eat.
1: Oh, I could just listen to the whole thing. I do probably sing this once a week out loud to myself because I love this little song so much. This is Let's All Go to the Lobby, a 1957 animated musical advertisement that is still shown in some cinemas before every screening. It is at my local theater. Ty, I know this is a favorite of yours. Tell us more.
2: Oh, well, and it's, I think it, we go to the same theater that that we're thinking about here.
1: Yes.
2: It's one of those ones that reflects our culture, and it's one of the few that actually addresses the film industry and the exhibition industry, which is a hugely important part of the American film history, and really isn't dealt with in this list, and you know, for obvious reasons. But then there's this one little short that says, "Yeah, this is how we went to the movies. This is the experience we had," and it's all about the food, which is really how most theaters make their money. So there's that too.
1: So I want to hear another, taking a turn here, something a little different, a clip from a documentary that is in the registry called Let There Be Light. And this is a documentary about PTSD, suffered by soldiers returning from World War II. Let's hear a little bit of that.
3: They were overnight plunged into sudden and terrible situations. Every man has his breaking point. And these, in the fulfillment of their duties as soldiers, were forced beyond the limit of human endurance.
1: So, Ty, this was one that you pointed out. Tell us a little bit more about this documentary.
2: So this was a movie that was made by the great director John Huston during World War II while he was serving in the U.S. Army Signal Corps, which is where a lot of filmmakers ended up making films for the, you know, for the war effort. This one was produced toward the end of the war, and it was about PTSD, which are, you know, what was then called shell shock. But it was it was something that people didn't want to talk about. And in fact, the U.S. government suppressed the film and basically banned it, and it wasn't released until the 1980s. I'm pretty sure that Huston was, lived to see its release, but, you know, imagine if that movie had been released in the 40s, how it might have affected how people treated veterans, how veterans saw themselves. So that's a part of the history as well, not just the film, but how it was treated in American society.
1: There is just so much on this list. I mean, we could play clips all day, but, you know, there's Michael Jackson's Thriller, that music video, that was a game changer at the time. There's footage of the inauguration of William McKinley. Have to mention that on President's Day from 1901. The Zapruder film, which was color footage that happened to include, it was JFK's motorcade riding through Dallas on November 22nd, 1963, which happened to capture his assassination. So, we have just such this rich collection here, and we're going to be talking even more about what gets chosen, why it gets chosen, and also what's left out of the registry. I'm with Rachel Stolce of the National Film Registry, also film critic Ty Burr. We've got more coming up. I'm Anne-Marie Sievertson. This is On Point.

0: 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Coming up, more of that discussion on Point. 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I'm Genevieve Randall with you in the studio with Alexis Scargill, who is our own archivist here at Nebraska Public Media. And we're here during our fall membership drive because listener support plays the most vital role in keeping shows like On Point right here on the air. 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And since we're talking archival footage, Alexis, what is it that you do day in and day out here for Nebraska Public Media?
1: Yeah, so I preserve, document, provide access to, and facilitate the use and reuse of archival content, I feel like is the best way to sum it up. So it's kind of all the steps of the life cycle. So we preserve the stuff so that people can have access to the stuff so that we don't lose our own history.
0: And I understand that you've maybe even been in a room with Rachel Stolce, who's being interviewed.
1: I was going to say, I'm an archivist. I'm no Rachel Stolce, but a girl can dream, right? She's the head of the National Audiovisual Conservation Center, and she's very cool. Without archives, I mean, we lose, like, our history. And speaking of power of donation, my position was actually started by a generous gift from a member. So that's the kind of power you can do. It brought me across the country and into this position, and I'm over 3 years into it now and love it.
0: And so grateful, because we've discovered a lot about our own history that, you know, we may have forgotten. You said something about the sands of time earlier when we were just chatting. So it's really important what your dollars do here at Nebraska Public Media. Listeners reach out and viewers and connect with us and connect with Alexis here as she is going through our archives. And you hear all this great programming all across the centuries, all across the years here, and what would it be if you couldn't access some of those things? I myself am very sentimental about some of the shows that I grew up with here on Nebraska Public Media. So grateful that I've been able to contribute and that listeners and viewers just like you also contribute. Right now is a great time to do that. 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
1: Yeah, this is the tote bag. 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
0: Okay. $8 a month. We would love to hear from you right now. $680 to go towards this hour's goal. And we are 38 minutes into this hour. So we have less time than half to make that up, if that makes sense. 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
2: Hello, I'm Gwen Hurst from Lincoln. 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
1: Thank you so much, Gwen. 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
3: This is On Point. I'm Amory Sievertson. Right now, we're turning back to the National Film Registry. 25 films that have been inducted for 2025 recently announced. These are films that have shaped our culture, have reflected our culture. We're talking with Rachel Stolce of the National Film Registry at the Library of Congress and also film critic Ty Burr. And I want to talk now, both of you, about diversity. Diversity has, you know, historically been an issue at the Academy Awards. I feel like this comes up every year. Rachel, how does the National Film Preservation Board think about diversity in coming up with the list? And what steps do you take to try to ensure that the registry really does reflect American heritage?
4: That's a great question. So the National Film Preservation Board is actually made up of 44 individuals that represent so many different components of the film industry, the film scholar world, the film critic world. We have members from the Academy, archivists, scholars, and also from the Guild. So the Cinematographers Guild, the Directors Guild. So we have so many different voices and experts, and they have absolutely, I think, especially over the last decade or decade and a half, especially under the leadership of Dr. Jacqueline Stewart, who is our board chair, really, really opened up the conversation to consider all of our stories, right? So I think we've seen a little bit of a shift to include some different voices over the last few years. And it's been nice to see that represented for sure moving forward.
3: And Ty Burr, when you look at the list of the registry, what jumps out to you in terms of this idea of diversity? What are the areas that you see the registry really shining on this front?
5: I think it's offering a full portrait of America as it saw itself. And that's not just through the predominantly white mainstream film industry, from the 20s onward. I think they early on spotlit the work of Oscar Michaud, the pioneering black filmmaker. I think that the fact that they have this early Asian American film chosen this year is fantastic. I think that there are a number of rich opportunities for discovery. I love the fact that they have a home movies from a Japanese internment camp during World War II. That itself is an absolute lesson for people about a downside of black era in American history that we need to know about.
3: Yeah. So, I mean, in thinking about reflecting our culture, we did ask our listeners for their picks, films that have really stayed with them throughout the years. And a lot of these picks happen to already be on the registry. So On Point listener Heather Millward of Seattle, Washington mentioned the Joy Luck Club. Here's a clip from that.
6: Because every time you hope for something I couldn't deliver, it hurt. It hurt me, Mommy. And no matter what you hope for, I'll never be more than what I am. And you never see that, what I really am.
3: That's the 1993 movie about the relationships between Chinese American women and their immigrant mothers. And here's what Heather told us about why this movie means so much to her.
7: I still can't make it through without just sobbing. It's beautiful. It's just such a good meditation on the mother-daughter relationship.
3: We also heard from Susan Halston McGarry of Santa Fe, New Mexico. She said that the movie that's touched her the most is the 1971 film Harold and Maude. Here is a clip from that.
8: License, lady?
9: I don't have one. I don't believe in them.
8: How long have you been driving, lady?
9: About 45 minutes, wouldn't you say, Harold? We were hoping to start sooner, but you see, it's rather hard to find a truck.
8: Your truck?
9: Oh, no, I just took it. Yeah.
3: she just took the truck. And here is Susan telling us why she loves Harold and Maude.
10: The music by Cat Stevens is unforgettable. The acting by Bud Cort and Ruth Gordon is outstanding. But most important is the message. It's your choice to be happy or sad. You can choose to be living or dying. Life is up to you.
3: And I want to play one more. This is from Christian Astrin of Pasadena, California, who pointed out the movie Blazing Saddles, that 1974 satirical Western film directed by Mel Brooks. Here's a clip from Blazing Saddles.
11: As your spiritual leader, I implore you to pay heed to this good book and what it has to say. Son, you're on your own.
3: So that is the moment that they find out that the sheriff of their small Western town is black. And Christian told us more about why Blazing Saddles is his pick. Here's that.
12: You know, I think the movie, because it's from Mel Brooks, has a sense of humor, and it challenges us with the comedic mirror to look at ourselves and actually identify those places where we have biases that might be really uncomfortable to name, and in some ways that a serious conversation is hard. So, you know, I think that comedic movies and comedic things like Blazing Saddles help us to actually see ourselves sometimes more genuinely and authentically than we can have in serious conversations and dialogue.
3: Ty, what do you make of that? Does that ring true for you that movies help us have conversations that we wouldn't necessarily have in real life?
5: Absolutely. Absolutely. And they allow us to have conversations with other people and have social discussions, even more so in the social media age, but that's a whole nother thing. But when you think of some of the films that have been hits, that have broadened the understanding of people, about experiences in the United States, I love Blazing Saddles, by the way, and I think it's a hilarious movie that tells some uncomfortable truths because it was written by, the script was written by Richard Pryor, who is very good at that. And I will point out that, when my father-in-law was in his last days a couple of years ago and we asked him what films he wanted to see, that was the movie he wanted to watch. Mm. And we had a good, solid laugh at it. And his hospice nurse did not know what to make of the movie at all. She had never seen anything like it because that movie was still so far ahead of its time.
3: So we've been talking about movies that have made it onto this list, but in order to even be considered for the list, of course, the movie has to be made first. And people in the film industry like Kate Hagen say that's no small feat these days.
13: This great sort of consolidation we've seen over the last couple of years, both in the studio space and the independent space, where it's becoming harder and harder to finance a film. The result of that is that we're just seeing fewer of these movies in the middle that might not appeal to a more niche audience, but an audience nonetheless. And studios are just trying to make huge films for the most part that are going to have this massive broad appeal and making huge investments in those. And then indie filmmakers are fighting tooth and nail to get budgets to get their films made.
3: Kate Hagen is a writer and senior vice president at The Blacklist, an organization that connects potential screenwriters with filmmakers and studios. And Kate says the loss of the middle movie ecosystem is a shift from how it used to be several decades ago. And one example that shows this new trend comes from a conversation she says she had recently with a group of screenwriters.
13: I was at a table with three screenwriters who all had hit films in the 90s, huge, massive cultural phenom hits. And they were all talking about how unequivocally it is much more difficult to get a film made today than when they were in their 20s. And one of the writers even said, like, yeah, pretty much all of our friends got to make at least one movie, even if it was bad. And now the barriers to entry, everyone is so much more risk averse. There's a ton of great stuff that's just sort of dying on the vine because people don't want to take a risk. They don't want to take a chance.
3: And beside the barriers to what movies are and aren't made, Kate says even when movies are made, it doesn't mean they're going to break through the noise of today because there is just so much content out there.
13: One of my North Stars is something like Clueless. And you think about the cultural conversation about that around that movie lasted for like 2 or 3 years, or like Titanic. Like, things are just not really resonating for that long in the culture anymore. And I think it's because we're all just completely overstimulated and having our attention and energy pulled in a bunch of new directions that it wasn't pulled in 30 years ago. You can't just make a $1 million movie and put it on a streamer and expect it to get picked up culturally. It could happen. It's probably not going to happen. And I worry that movies will not hold the same cultural value for us that they have historically held.
3: That was Kate Hagen. She's a writer and senior vice president at The Blacklist. Rachel, I want to turn to you because, you know, something that Kate is saying in there, that she's worried that movies in the future are not going to hold the same cultural value for us as the movies from the past. I'm thinking of your pick, Singin' in the Rain. Is this a conversation that's happening among the National Film Preservation Board that, you know, are we making things today that are going to stand the test of time?
4: Yeah, what a great conversation. There's so much being made by so many people in so many different ways, right? On phones and sometimes still on film. I think what is really great to look back on these 925 films is there are films that were not popularly well received, right? Or they have slid under the radar. And I think what the board and what the Librarian of Congress and the public, bring to this conversation is like, what are those little gems? And ideally, because what a big part of this work is about making sure they're here for all time, for all generations, is to really consider where those slip through the cracks, right? So listening to the National Film Preservation Board's conversations, and they spend about a year in different little subgroups talking about it, they pull up really, really unique, sometimes very obscure titles, some of which you've already raised, right, that have in fact made some sort of massive cultural impact or are a historical record of our time. So I think it's still possible. I hear what Kate is saying, that so much is being made and it's not necessarily landing in the same way that it did in the past. But I think there's still the chance for it.
3: Yeah, Tiber, what about you? What about this loss of the middle, as Kate says, where we have these big blockbuster, big budget movies, and then we have, you know, smaller indie movies that are very hard to get made and maybe not as much living in the middle zone? Do you feel that to be true?
5: Absolutely true. Absolutely true. The last 15 years have seen the disappearance of the mid-range film. Part of where it has gone is to streamers, and you will find some good middle-range films, romances, comedies, you know, things not involving superheroes, but they're not promoted. They're just thrown onto Netflix or Amazon without, you know, any context. A good example is Train Dreams, which is a lovely, lovely, delicate little film that Netflix picked up from Sundance, gave a pro forma theatrical release to, threw on the service. It's a movie you really need to see in a movie theater. I'm delighted it just got 4 Oscar nominations. More people will see it. If they do, on Netflix, turn off the lights, stow the phone, give it your attention. But that's the kind of movie that really needs support to work. And I also will just quickly point out that, yes, the mainstream film industry does make rely on franchises, remakes, reboots. But the lesson of last year's Sinners, which was a huge, huge hit, is that, yes, audiences will come out for original stories. And that's a lesson that Hollywood is very, very loath to admit.
3: You know, we're also seeing big changes at some of our nation's cultural and historical institutions under the current administration. You know, leadership changes, the removal of historical information, the loss of funding. Rachel, I know the National Film Registry's funding is up for reauthorization this year. Are you concerned at all about losing funding or someday losing the ability to maintain and continue this archive?
4: At this point, I think because the registry and the preservation boards and the preservation acts have been renewed over and over again, you know, we will submit our information so that it will be reauthorized, and we're hopeful and excited. It's one of the programs that the Library of Congress is most committed to, both the Film Preservation Board, and we also have a Recording Preservation Registry. Both are equally important to the library, and we're committed to that.
3: Okay, well, I'm going to hold out hope that, the registry does continue here. And I want to throw in a nomination of my own that I happen to notice was not on the list, but that I think deserves to be there. And I want to see if anyone else recognizes this.

0: Rachel, do we know what this is from?
1: I am drawing a quick blank.
2: Yeah. Yeah, me too. You lost me.
0: Oh, no, it's just me who wants Labyrinth, the 1986 movie. Come on. Jim Henson, Muppet Goblins, David Bowie.
1: You got the Muppet movie. On there already.
0: But not with David Bowie. So there are still films that need to be added to the registry, clearly. Very briefly, Rachel, is there a movie that you want to see?
2: Oh my goodness. Well, I will say this year somehow Raising Arizona stuck in my brain, and it wasn't on anybody else's list. But,
0: okay, Ty, really quickly, what about you?
1: Why is Dazed and Confused not on this list?
0: Okay.
1: Please.
0: All right, you heard it from us, National Film Preservation Board. We've got our eye on you. Rachel Stolce is with the National Film Registry, Library's National Audiovisual Conservation Center Chief. Rachel, thank you so much for being with us.
2: Thank you.
0: And film critic Ty Burr, who runs Ty Burr's Watch List, a movie recommendation newsletter. Ty, thank you so much to you.
1: Thank you. And I just want to note that I saw 20 of the 25 films I counted while we were on the break.
0: Oh, well done. Well done. I'm Amory Sievertson. Join us again tomorrow for more On Point. You will be able to join us tomorrow for more On Point. Thanks to those who have already donated to this station. This is our fall radio membership drive. I'm Genevieve Randall, and it's listeners that provide Nebraska Public Media with our most reliable source of income. 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We have been nerding out in the studio here over this program on films and archival films and what makes the list, what doesn't, is Alexis Scargill, our own archivist here at Nebraska Public Media. So glad to have you with us.
3: I'm so happy to be here, Genevieve. 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It is a 24-ounce stainless steel mug. I feel like the price is right when I read these off, but it really is a beautiful mug, and mm-hmm. It's just a $10 ongoing monthly donation, $120 one-time gift, and we are quite a ways away from our goal, so I would say at this point, any little thing helps. And if you're listening, you know, why not just throw in a few bucks and that can be your nice act for the day?
0: We were joking that if you and 679 other listeners donated just $1, we would make our goal here this hour. We've got a couple of minutes left to go. We're about to hear Bird Note. We will hear some beautiful classical music on Morning Concert. We're going to hear music by a composer that you may not have heard of before. We're also going to hear a piece that was literally written for Nebraskans by the famous composer Eric Whitaker. But we do need to hear from you as well this morning. You're probably well aware that over 1 year ago, Nebraska Public Media lost nearly $4 million in annual federal funding. 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
3: Absolutely. And I was thinking, you know, how many services you pay for because you don't want the ads, maybe a streaming service, a music service. 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We don't even bring you the ads. So it's like, shouldn't we be rewarded for doing the right thing in the

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3: This is Bird Note. I'm Brianna Amingwa, a birder, environmental educator, and mom of two. Today, I want to share one of my favorite tried and true techniques for sparking curiosity with kids outside. This easy activity has a funny name, Anywhere-mo. It's an acronym for I Notice, I Wonder, It Reminds Me Of. Anywhere-mo. Developed at the Lawrence Hall of Science in Berkeley, California, Anywhere-mo works by inviting kids and adults to turn each phrase into a statement about something that they observe in nature. For example, as I walk to my car to buckle up my kids in their car seats, I hear an American goldfinch overhead singing, potato chip, potato chip. I notice how it flies in a bouncing pattern, rising high and dipping low like a roller coaster as it calls. I wonder if this bright yellow bird might be calling to its mate to suggest they stop by my patio bird bath. It reminds me of summertime and seeing my kids run full speed through the grass, smiling and shouting just as joyful and free. Next time you're outside with a kid and you spot a bird, try asking these three questions. What do you notice? What do you wonder? What does it remind you of? Learn more about Anywhere-mo and other ways to connect kids with nature at our website, birdnote.org. I'm Brianna Amingwa.

0: That's a fun way to start a morning. Some nice energy there from the composer Emily Meyer. She was a German composer in the mid-1800s from Berlin, Germany. And at the time, the most famous German woman composer in her lifetime. As we know, throughout the history of classical music, a lot of these composers were marginalized, whether it was racism or sexism. Great to hear that recording, though, from the Academy of Ancient Music in Berlin, led by Bernard Fork, leading a selection, the third movement from Emily Meyer's Symphony No. 1. This is Morning Concert here on Nebraska Public Media. I'm Genevieve Randall. Coming up in just a little bit here, we'll hear a piece of music that exists thanks to a group of Nebraska band directors. I'll tell you more about that in a moment. I'm joined, though, in the studio here this morning by Alexis Scargill, and we want you to know that the classical music you're hearing on Nebraska Public Media connects us to our shared culture. 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
1: Absolutely, Genevieve. And a new hour here, so a new goal of $700 this hour. And thank you so much to John and Lee for kicking us off with a gift right off the bat. You know you want to join John and Lee and be one of the people who, we didn't make our goal last hour, but I still feel good and I feel even better every time I see a new name pop up on the screen with a gift. Thank you so much. So we're $660 away from that hourly goal, and you can do that with a one-time gift. Any amount helps, but the $10 a month sustaining gift is a popular choice.
0: It's a really, I think, the most popular choice that people give at. And when you think about what you pay for, say, an online service of some kind, for viewing another media if it's not your public radio station, or you think about your electrical bill, or heaven forbid the gas bill, this is a pretty good value. $10 a month for 24 hours a day programming here on this station. You can stream online, you can also hear or see programming from our television services as well. All of that comes to you thanks to that $10 a month. And we want to thank you for that because we're so appreciative. Our friends at the mill have put in here a bag of coffee, ground coffee. It's the Good Life blend. And that comes with a tumbler. So when you brew your coffee, you have something to put it in. And it says Nebraska Public Media right on the side. We've got $700 to raise this hour. And that's important because you know how it is with a big goal, a bigger goal. Break it down.
1: How do you eat an elephant, right? One bite at a time.
0: That's right.
1: In thinking about the value of public broadcasting, you know, I was traveling recently at the airport and I went to get something from the vending machine. And not only is the drink, you know, $5, I had to watch an ad on the screen of the vending machine before I even paid for the overpriced drink. Oof. So what a gift in this year of 2026 to have a service that doesn't blast you with advertising. I think it's one of my favorite aspects of public broadcasting and why I've always loved it.
0: Absolutely. Let's hear from you right now here this morning. That's just amazing. How annoying, right? Call us now for non-annoyance at 800-989-8236. 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
2: My name is Gabe Sainert, and I am from McCook, Nebraska. I love classical music. I began to listen to classical music because we had a show here at the Bierock. It was called Bach at the Bierock. And then also my friend is into classical music and piano, and she got me started on it. I like having Friday life here at the Bierock because we can emphasize the events and everything that's going on here in Southwest Nebraska. I think it's important to have a statewide network just to bring the entire state together with something that we can bond on, such as music.
0: I love bonding over music. That is so true, Gabe. Gabe Sainert from McCook, Nebraska. I remember doing that show, Friday Live, taking it down to McCook and featuring some great musicians there. We do travel all over the state featuring arts across Nebraska. That is one of the things that you get from Nebraska Public Media. There really is no such thing as a one-person orchestra. It takes all of us working together across the state to bring classical music to life here on Nebraska Public Media. So we're relying on you to play your part. Which instrument, making air quotes verbally, is yours? Is it $5 a month? Is it $10 a month to take home the thank you gift of the tumbler plus the coffee? I hope that you will decide this morning and then make that move to the phones or to the website to help take a bite out of this $700 goal that we've got this hour. I mentioned earlier that we will hear music next that is here because of Nebraska band directors. And speaking of working together and not a one-man band, this group of, I can't remember the exact number, 20 to 30-ish, in between there somewhere, band directors, came together to commission a new work from the composer Eric Whitaker. And then that has been played by Nebraska ensembles all over the place, and it has spread around. We will actually hear the Youngstown State University Winds playing this piece commissioned by a Nebraska band consortium, or consortium, depending on how you pronounce it. And it's a piece that's titled for Eric Whitaker's favorite month, October. How appropriate for today being the first day of October. We'll hear that music thanks to a group of band directors working together, and we hear it here on Nebraska Public Media thanks to you and a group of donors. 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

0: Just beautiful warm brass there for your Thursday morning. That's a piece called October by the composer Eric Whitaker. October happens to be his favorite month. And honestly, I think it's mine in Nebraska. Beautiful fall weather. It's nice to hear the Youngstown State University winds there with that great performance of a piece that was commissioned by a group of Nebraska band directors. Also a shout out to the late Brian Anderson, who kind of started that project. He was a longtime conductor in Nebraska. October is a special month for many reasons, and right now it's special because it's our fall radio membership drive here. We're 3 days in. 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I'm Genevieve Randall. Alexis Scargill is joining me here in the studio this morning. We have someone to thank.
1: Oh my God, Genevieve, I'm so excited to say thank you to Paula in Lincoln. It is so nice to see a new name pop up on the list of donors. And thank you for your generous donation, getting us closer to that goal. We have $480 left and about, you know, 30 minutes left, 34 minutes left in the hour. So who wants to join Paula in Lincoln and John in Lee and get us to the finish line this hour? And Paula did leave us a note, says she listens to morning news. Me too, Paula.
0: Excellent. Morning news, classical music. You've got everything you need for your day. You're informed, and then you get to just kind of chill out with some beautiful music by Eric Whitaker. October is a special month, and it's even a special month for archivists like you, Alexis.
1: It's true. It's the National Archives Month, and October 14th, National Ask an Archivist Day.
0: Well, we should ask you some questions on October 14th.
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1: You know, great music takes you places. As you were saying, some pieces can tell you this is October now. Some pieces can take you to the past, maybe even give you a glimpse of the future, can make you feel like home, can take you to a place you've never been. You know what I'm talking about. Mm-hmm. You are listening to classical music right now. Brings you joy 1 minute, sadness the next. I know I'm not alone in this, where it's like you're in a good mood, you want to hear happy music. Sometimes you're in like, I get in like an emotional emo mood, right? I just want to kind of wallow. Mm-hmm. And there's music for that too. I like to feel it all, right? 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
0: We do need to hear from you, and we need to hear from you while we're listening to John Field's music with a cute divertissement played by the London Mozart players and the Irish pianist Michael O'Rourke called the 12 o'clock Rondo. 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

0: beautiful piano music by the Irish composer John Field, most famously known as the inventor of the nocturne. We got to hear a divertissement for piano and orchestra called the 12 o'clock rondo. For some reason, that was the London Mozart Players, Matthias Bamert conducting, featuring pianist Michael O'Rourke. Great to have you with us for that one here on Morning Concert. Coming up in just a few moments, we'll hear some music from a film score, a 1978 film that won an Academy Award for Best Picture, Best Directing, Best Sound Editing, which is kind of cool in these parts here at a radio station, and much more. 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I'm music director Genevieve Randall, who is your usual host here on Morning Concert. I'm joined here in the studio by our archivist here in the house, Alexis Scargill. Great to have you here with us.
1: It's so good to be here. 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
0: I know that there's a lot to think about when you're listening during the membership drives. 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
0: 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Great to hear Lynn Werfel's voice, a longtime voice in classical music. She actually works with Valerie Kaler at Minnesota Public Radio. And Valerie Kaler, as we know, is the new host of Performance Today, following in the footsteps of Fred Child. Just a note that we are entering our second year here in public media without federal funding. 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
1: If you think it's important for the entire state of Nebraska to have access to public radio, public television, and all that that means, you're in good company. So do we. We're here and we need it. We need it for the state. So we're $480 away to go from that goal. And maybe you could help us by joining at the level of, say, $10 a month. For that, we'd be happy to send you a car vacuum. You're thinking, car vacuum, that's not a mug. That's not a tote bag. I'm confused, right?
0: Right,
1: no.
0: Right.
1: And they said maybe it wouldn't be a popular gift. I kind of think if you take a gift, it's a good gift to take. For me, I'm kind of a neat freak. And I think not just car vacuum, cordless little handheld vacuum crumbs off the counter in the kitchen. Maybe I'm the only one with that problem, but I think for a $10 ongoing monthly gift, $120 one-time gift, a car vacuum is a great gift to take. You don't have to take a gift, but it's there if you need it.
0: Yeah, absolutely. And, you know, you want to listen to classical music in a clean environment,
1: yeah,
0: don't
1: absolutely.
0: You? Yeah. 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This was written for The Deer Hunter, a 1978 film. The famous Cavatina, played by young guitarist Plinio Fernandez. We are keeping our eyes out for even more from him coming up. I think he has one CD out these days. We're looking for a second one coming soon. 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
1: 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That was a beautiful performance there from Plinio Fernandez of the Cavatina from The Deer Hunter, a 1978 film. We've got more inspiring music yet to come with a favorite overture by the Czech composer Bedřich Smetana here on Morning Concert. 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

0: That'll get your blood pumping. Hope you were tapping your feet or conducting along in your car, although do keep one hand on the wheel at least, probably two, actually, now that I think about it. Beatrix Smetana's music there. That is the overture from The Bartered Bride. Great opera there from Smetana, and we heard the Czech Philharmonic Orchestra performing music by their fellow countrymen, rounding out this hour here in Nebraska Public Media's Morning Concert. There is much more to come, though. Do not worry. We've got some traditional tunes in the next hour, both English and Irish. There is a piece of music that came out first in a magazine. So if you subscribe to this particular magazine in one particular year in Russia, I know that this is getting more and more specific, you would get a new piece of music from Tchaikovsky every single month, which is kind of cool. And there's a lot more to discover coming up here this hour on Nebraska Public Media. 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
2: 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Classical music, however, has never had that effect on me. It somehow always seems fresh and with something new to say every time you hear it. With 500 years of history behind this music, there is still a lot to be discovered. 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
0: 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It's fun music. It's that waltz we just heard, for example, the overture we heard a few moments ago. We've got a couple of Irish reels that are set by Percy Grainger coming up in a few moments. 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
1: And $12 a month can get you a pair of tickets to the Orpheus Chamber Orchestra with Isidore Kane Mason. That's on February 17th of, can you believe it, it's going to be 2027 soon.
0: Wow.
1: She's a British virtuoso pianist, and it's favorites by Mozart and Haydn, Handel's Water Music. That's a $12 ongoing monthly donation or a $144 one-time gift that's at the Lead Center in Lincoln this February.
0: That's going to be an amazing concert to see. If you have not seen the Kane Mason family, Isidore Kane Mason is the oldest of seven kids.
1: Wow.
0: And all of them make music together. Their parents always talk about how it's such a wild thing for them to watch because they weren't musicians.
1: That's even crazier.
0: But they certainly supported what their kids wanted to do. So all seven of them, Isidore Kane Mason and her brother Sheku Kane Mason, were the first two to come out really publicly. Sheku, I think, got propelled to fame by playing for a royal wedding at one point, playing the cello. There's also violinists and other members of the Kane Mason family who play. So it's a real treat to have Isidore Kane Mason come to Nebraska, play on stage at the Lead Center. You're going to want to be a part of that concert and witness the performance right there on the Lead Center stage on February 17th. Again, that's $12 a month to choose that thank you gift or a one-time gift of $144. If that's not the amount that fits your budget, though, that is okay. 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We started this hour with a $700 goal with just 3.5 minutes left to go in this hour. Where are we at with our goal?
1: We still need $480. And look, I don't mean to be you know, far be it for me to be a downer, but public media doesn't just exist without support. I mean, yeah. We don't have federal funding. Of course, we do get funding from the state and from the university, but we really need the funding support from members to keep the service going. 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You're getting fair and balanced journalism. You're getting interesting, like on point interviews with archivists, National Film Registry, learning something new from Genevieve about Tchaikovsky and about the Kane Mason clan and how they should come and start their own orchestra here. So if you're willing to help us out, we'll help you out with a gift. $12 a month, pair of tickets to see Isidore Kane Mason. There's really nothing like live music.
0: That's right. 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

0: This is Kay Lacey, and I'm from Lincoln. I sometimes use my tablet to listen, and I have the app downloaded, and when we travel out of state, that's particularly handy because then I don't miss anything.
1: Thank you so much, Kay. We don't want you to miss anything, like that cute little stinger at the end of Molly on the Shore by Percy Aldridge Granger. That was the Bournemouth Sinfonietta performing here. 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I'm Genevieve Randall. 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This is a time when we remind you how important you are here to this service that you're hearing. 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Alexis Gargill is joining me here this morning during this hour of morning concert, and she also wants to hear from you.
2: Absolutely. And you know who I'm so thankful for right now is Jean and Tammy from Kearney for their donation that brought us pretty close to our goal for the hour. 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

0: 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Think about the things that you subscribe to. And I want to talk about subscriptions for just a little bit here because a sustaining membership works similarly when you think about financing, at least by budgeting every month that donation of, say, $12 a month, $5 a month, you get to choose. That's a budget that you can keep. You know that that is a regular amount coming out of your checking account or however you set it up. Also, Nebraska Public Media knows that that consistent support is there, making for consistently good programming. And there's another subscription I want you to think about, magazines, because back in the late 1800s, and I don't remember the exact year, but 1870s, there was a magazine that came to Tchaikovsky with a really great marketing idea. They're like, you know what? This whole year, all of our 12 issues, we want to publish a new piece of music that people can play when they get our magazine. And Tchaikovsky said, I'm in. So he wrote a new piece of music for each month. And of course, we're going to hear from the 10th issue of that magazine, the month of October, his autumn song. We will hear an orchestration of what was originally for piano, but that's a really kind of neat thing. So, Alexis, when you were thanking those donors that we just thanked here earlier, we were thinking, what is it that we said? What's the motivation? What's our sort of gimmick that, like, this magazine thought of? What is it we need to say to get you to donate? Can we say that right now to get you to call 800-989-8236 or go online to nebraskapublicmedia.org?
1: 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And we are just now at the start of a new hour with a new goal of $800. 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There's a donate button right there. How nice is it to have public radio and public television across the entire state of Nebraska? It's a huge state with a lot of different people. Mm-hmm. And we make something for everybody. I mean, there's not a lot of services out there. In fact, like this, there's actually no other services out there. Where mm-hmm. can you get this besides Nebraska Public Media?
0: Wherever you drive across the state of Nebraska, you can be listening to classical music during morning concert, afternoon concert. You can get all kinds of performances from around the world on Performance Today in the evenings. It's a real value. It's something that you don't find just everywhere, but you find it here because of those who donate. If you've been in the car and you've been air conducting along with the music that you hear, when you hear that perfect piece of music that makes you want to just take a break, when you look out, you see somebody harvesting and the music somehow magically goes with the rhythm of the harvesting. I'll never forget a video someone sent us where the Tchaikovsky 1812 was so coordinated with the combine in front of him. Like, that was really fun. 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It excites you. It provides joy. It provides relaxation. 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

0: beautiful fade out on the clarinet there. Nice work, whoever the clarinetist is in that recording, from the Detroit Symphony Orchestra, Naima Yerevi, leading a piece by Tchaikovsky, an orchestration of number 10 from a set of 12 pieces that are called either The Seasons or The Months by Tchaikovsky. That, of course, was October, the autumn song, here on this first day of October on Nebraska Public Media, listening to Morning Concert. Great to have you with us for that one, and I hope you stick around for a cover of some traditional music. My Love is Like a Red, Red Rose. 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
1: That's right, Genevieve. In this hour, we have a goal of $800, and I want to say, it's my favorite part, thank you to John and Jaina from Lincoln for getting us off to a good start for this hour, and we now have a $750 to go goal. As the archivist here, you know, I'm used to these big projects, so I'd say, don't worry about the $750. Let's get to $400 by 11:30.
0: Yes.
1: And you can do that on our website. 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Over the past year, it's been really heartening how Nebraskans step forward in a remarkable way. When we lost federal funding, everyone who listens and supports Nebraska Public Media stepped up to help us continue serving communities all across the state while planning for the future. So as we move into another year without federal funding, your support helps ensure that that work continues.
0: That's right. Ensuring it right now is super important, because we are in the third day of this drive, which ends on Saturday. So don't wait any longer. It's a Thursday. The weekend is on the way. You're going to have things distracting you. There's fall things to do. You got cider to make, right? Isn't that
1: Absolutely.
0: What everybody does in the fall?
1: That's what I'm doing.
0: Making warm cider. Let's hear from you today before this drive ends in support of classical music at 800-989-8236. 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
0: We can do that. $750, you working together with other listeners across the state so that we can hear a beautiful rendition of a famous Scottish traditional tune, My Love is Like a Red, Red Rose. That is coming up in just a moment here from the Oxford New College Choir. For just a moment, though, here, since we're listening to the radio, Alexis asked earlier for a knock-knock joke, and someone sent me one. Are you ready? Knock-knock.
1: Who's there?
0: Tanya.
1: Tanya who?
0: Tanya, radio down. I can't hear myself think.
1: Oh, my gosh.
0: I don't, though, want you to turn your radio down.
1: That's really, really good, but on principle, I don't think we should have read it if it didn't come with a donation.
0: That is so true.
1: I think if you leave a donation, you can leave a comment, and if you put a knock-knock joke in there, we'll read it. Or maybe you can teach us a fun fact, or just say what you like about Nebraska Public Media. You can like make it. A joke about me. I don't care. And I'll still read it. I just want to see the donation pop up like John and Jana in Lincoln.
0: Thank you, John and Jana. Laying down the law, Alexis.
1: Yeah, be the second one in this hour. Help get us to that goal, $750. And as Genevieve said, the pledge drive is starting to wind down, and we really need your help. We've lost our federal funding. We provide a statewide service. It's invaluable. It's non-commercial. It's so important, more important than ever, to have this service available to the entire state.
0: Alexis has just thrown a confetti of reasons at you as to why you should donate here today. 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

0: The Oxford New College Choir, with Edward Higginbottom leading a lovely arrangement there of the Scottish traditional tune, My Love is Like a Red, Red Rose. Great to hear that one with you. I'm Genevieve Randall. You have been there when you hear a piece like that and it just stops you in your tracks, takes you to another place, stirs emotion. It is those unexpected moments that we all cherish about classical music here on the radio. 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
1: Absolutely. 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
0: That's right.
1: And the I Love Nebraska Public Media sweatshirt. 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And you don't even have to take a gift. 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
0: I have a vision in my head right now of you, dear listener. This is you. You're on your patio. You've got a nice wooden rocking chair out there, probably teak wood so that it doesn't rot in the rain. You've got your long sleeve shirt on and your toque or your stocking cap, as Alexis said. And you're drinking a nice warm cup of coffee from the mill out of that Nebraska Public Media tumbler, while listening to music by Johannes Brahms. We happen to have some Brahms coming up, so you too can envision this and actually manifest this and keep classical music here by making your donation today. $25 a month is not for everyone, but we do need it right now. We started this hour with a big goal, $700, and we've got what left to go?
1: Well, we started with $800, so right. Unfortunately we've got $750 left to go, although I know that that's going to be much less in a few minutes here after you, the person listening to this, goes online at NebraskaPublicMedia.org and hits the donate button, or gives us a call at 800-989-8236. And as I'm saying that, thank you so much to Anonymous in Lincoln, who says, I listen to it sometimes in the morning. And guess what? Me too.
0: Hey,
1: sometimes
0: me too.
1: In the morning. And sometimes I'm running late and I don't. 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
0: 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Not only that, but he just seems like the nicest guy, and I trust what he says.
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1: You've got the fall bundle, absolutely. 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Mm-hmm. We're about to enter our interminable winter phase, which will be fun. And you get a nice bag of coffee from the mill, the Good Life blend, a 24-ounce stainless steel tumbler with our logo on it and a nice little handle, and the I Love Nebraska Public Media sweatshirt, long sleeves so that you can deal with all the mosquitoes we now have after getting record-breaking amounts of rain overnight.
0: Absolutely true. 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We're about to hear a piano trio, some chamber music here on Morning Concert by Johannes Brahms. 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
1: Thanks so much for listening to Nebraska Public Media. An absolutely beautiful piece there just a moment ago from the Piano Trio No. 1 by Johannes Brahms. It was the Adagio movement from that, played by Tomasz Vasary with Thomas Brandis and Otmar Bordwiski. Thanks for listening to that music. That's a piece that you might hear on our Refresh and Reset, which is specifically curated to relax. Music curated for relaxation before we go back to the news on the world at 3 o'clock Central. We've got a motivational piece. I like to think of motivation when I think of Mozart, which is coming up here in just a few moments. I'm Genevieve Randall in the studio with Alexis Scargill here this morning during our fall radio membership drive. There's 20 minutes left in this hour, and then Penelope Morrow is going to be in. We've got news headlines to catch up with. We will also have All About Books because it is Thursday. But right now, here is the task at hand. It is to hear from you. We are inviting listeners to support this classical service that you hear day in and day out.
2: We have a goal of $558 remaining for this hour. 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
1: $558 to go. 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
1: 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Wait, don't tell me. It was just in Nebraska here recently. If you heard the show this last Saturday, you know that it was recorded in Omaha. So that was pretty cool to hear John Cook on the show. Those are the kinds of things that we can do. We are part of this public media landscape here in Nebraska. And it's a kind of unique thing. There are some other states that have a statewide network, but here in Nebraska, we're one of those few. The whole state is connected by a few things. Water usage, I would say, is pretty important because we're an agricultural state, right? The Huskers, of course, and Nebraska Public Media. 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
2: We have $558 to go on our hourly goal, and you can help us chip away at that. 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
1: bag
2: the mill,
1: yep.
2: and a crew neck that says I Heart Public Media, very cozy, and a very nice knitted looking beanie. 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
1: That's
2: to the
1: right.
2: whole state.
1: Yep, we've got just a bit to go, 15 minutes left in this hour. 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You have a lot of power to keep this music right here. Music like the Violin Concerto No. 3 by Mozart, which is coming up. In fact, the violinist that you'll hear is Yehudi Menuhin, who, if you've been to Red Cloud, to the Willa Cather Museum, you've seen a picture of him there because they knew each other, even though they were decades apart in age. He was a famous violinist, and here she was in New York City as this author from Nebraska. They hung out. Actually, his younger sisters called her Aunt Willa, which is kind of cool. So we're going to hear that Mozart music, and we can hear it because of listener support. If you're looking for a very simple way to make a lasting impact here today, become a sustaining star or increase your current monthly gift. $25 a month is a great way to do that. 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Here is that number and website as we hear Mozart. It's 800-989-8236. 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

0: Music by Mozart here on Morning Concert. That was Yehudi Menuhin performing with the Bath Festival Chamber Orchestra. Just the first movement of the Violin Concerto No. 3 by Mozart. I've said it before and I'll say it again. Yehudi Menuhin was a great pioneer in music, but also friends with Willa Cather, which what an unusual connection for Nebraska to have to a great violinist. That's the kind of thing that you learn here from Nebraska Public Media when you're listening to classical music on Morning Concert or Afternoon Concert. Which, by the way, is coming up in a few moments. We will also hear news headlines and all about books today. All of that, the music, the all about books, the headlines, it comes to you because of listener support. 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I'm Genevieve Randall. Alexis Scargill, our archivist, is here with me to encourage you to donate.
1: Absolutely. And speaking of Menuhin, we did a special back in our archives, a Menuhin tribute to Willa Cather, and I was telling Genevieve, if we don't make the goal, I'm going to throw it in the dumpster. 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Those are not free. Mm-hmm. NPR says pay up.
0: Yep.
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0: We will try to keep Alexis from throwing the archival footage
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0: Earlier today, we heard from some other donors. We heard from Paula, we heard from Jean, and we need to hear from you. Where are we at with our goal, Alexis?
1: It's not a new hour yet, so I would say $558 to go in the next 5 minutes, and I think we can make it because the person listening to this is feeling very generous.
0: $558 to go in just a minute here now. 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
2: From NPR News, I'm Lakshmi Singh. Executions are now on hold in Tennessee as the state investigates why two doses of a lethal drug failed to quickly end the life of death row inmate Krista Gayle Pike last night. Here's Governor Bill Lee.
3: This is a process that has been used over 100 times in this country without this outcome. We need to know why that has, why the outcome is different this time than ever before.
2: Legal battles over Pike were being fought in the final hours of her life. Yesterday morning, the Sixth Circuit put Pike's execution on hold so it could have time to consider arguments. The 50-year-old's history of childhood sexual abuse and mental illness were not fully considered when she was sentenced at 18 for the 1995 murder of a classmate. The U.S. Supreme Court then overturned that order, and then in the course of Pike's botched execution, her lawyers asked the Tennessee Supreme Court to quickly intervene, arguing that her right to be executed free of cruel and unusual punishment was violated. The Supreme Court will review the administration's mandatory detention policy for people in the country illegally. NPR's Carrie Johnson has the latest.
4: The Trump administration reinterpreted a 1996 law to deny bond hearings to migrants who have sometimes been in the U.S. for decades. Lower courts mostly rejected that approach and ruled the migrants deserve a chance to remain free while their cases move through the immigration system. The ACLU says millions of people could be affected by the Trump policy, most with no criminal record. Now the U.S. Supreme Court will add the case to its docket. The White House says the courts have been flooded with petitions from migrants, and the current process is unworkable and disruptive. The High Court recently agreed to consider another key immigration issue, whether the administration can send migrants to countries where they have no prior tie. Carrie Johnson, NPR News.
2: The co-pilot accused of sabotaging a Dubai to Tel Aviv flight is from Oman. That today from Israeli Prime Minister Benjamin Netanyahu. NPR's Kat Lonsdorf says that revelation's raising questions about the pilot vetting process.
5: Israel does not allow pilots from countries it doesn't have diplomatic relations with to fly into its airspace. That includes Oman. Speaking on Fox News, Israeli Prime Minister Benjamin Netanyahu said that Israel checks the background of pilots flying routes into the country. He said that this pilot must have gotten through a, quote, loophole. Israeli officials have said the incident was an attempted terrorist attack, although the motive is still unknown. The United Arab Emirates says it's opened an investigation into what happened on the flight. Israel says it's participating in that. Both the pilot and the co-pilot are alive and being questioned. Kat Lonsdorf, NPR News, Tel Aviv.
2: Authorities say the co-pilot stabbed and injured the captain, who is reported to be an Indian citizen. This is NPR.
6: I'm Jackie Areta for Nebraska Public Media News. Some homeowners and drivers woke up to soggy basements and flooded roadways today after southeastern Nebraska got drenched with rain overnight. Lincoln set its all-time record for rain in a single day with more than 6 inches on Wednesday, while areas of Lancaster County recorded over 10. The National Weather Service recorded about 6 inches of rain in Omaha. The flooding shut down several major roadways in Omaha and in Lincoln, including Highway 370 near Bellevue. A proposed amendment to the City of Omaha's zoning code would end parking requirements for residential developments. Kenny Okabo is the executive director of Omaha by Design. He was one of several advocates to speak with city council members Tuesday.
7: One of the items that rose to the top of the constraints list, making projects infeasible, was how they're able to fit on these constrained sites. Parking being one of those levers where, if alleviated, could allow for more affordable housing throughout the community.
6: Council members are scheduled to vote on the zoning change October 6th. Homelessness in Nebraska has gone up almost 10% in the last year. That's according to the University of Nebraska-Lincoln Center on Children, Families, and the Law. The increase was apparent at Project Connect's one-day event Wednesday in Lincoln, where people could seek help related to housing or everyday expenses. Lee Heffelbauer with Project Connect says this helps people with everything from pet care, haircuts, dental, medical, legal,

0: housing assistance, and more.
1: The intention for all of the events is bring everything together to one place and serve our neighbors who might be struggling and might be in need of some help and support.
0: Heflebauer attributes the increase of homelessness to rising housing costs and stagnant incomes. I'm Jackie Areta, Nebraska Public Media News.
2: This is All About Books on Nebraska Public Media. I'm your host, Pat Leach. Today's book, The Children, a novel by Melissa Albert. I came across this book through the New York Times, which highlighted The Children as one of a small group of fantasy novels worth reading this summer. As I've noted previously, the fantasy genre lies quite a bit outside my usual circle of reading, but I found myself drawn into this novel about two children, Guinevere and Ennis, daughter and son of a fabulously successful children's author who featured the two of them in her books. This novel braids flashbacks of their childhood with the period in Guinevere's adult life when she and Ennis, long estranged, are on a course to reunite. Chapter headings note the time frame. An unnamed narrator tells the story from Guinevere's view. Melissa Albert crafts it so that the reader isn't sure whether supernatural forces are at play. Maybe we're reading about the fantasies of someone's overactive imagination. But there does seem to be something about the house where the family lives after the father, Llewellyn, loses his luster as a star on stage. The author writes, Guinevere was five. She didn't yet like the dark, but she liked this dark. It was full of good things. A fireplace big enough to stand inside, fronted by a pincushion couch, ornate wooden staircase, kitchen hung with black cowboy skillets like animal heads on the wall. Actual animals, carved in wood and hidden all over. A fox head newel on the front stair, a rabbit's head on the back, a stag over the kitchen door. Fat wooden bees browsing the door frames and spindles, silken when Guinevere ran a finger over their backs. In the biggest room, the great room they'd come to call it, a doe and her baby grazed in the mantle of the grand fireplace. This isolated rural home is where their mother, Edith, feverishly types in an upstairs room with seven windows. Her children's fantasy series about a place called the Ninth City becomes a blockbuster. Think Harry Potter. So that children everywhere know Ninth City, keep Ninth City in their hearts, and as adults, look to Guinevere and Ennis as the living embodiment of the story. As this novel unfolds, we learn that Edith Sharp, the acclaimed author of Ninth City, her husband Llewellyn, and several others, died in a fire in that once wondrous home. Only Guinevere and Ennis escaped. Melissa Albert doles out little bits of information that add twists to the reader's understanding. Fans of the Ninth City series assume that Guinevere and Ennis lead magical and loving lives in the embrace of their creative mother. That's not exactly how it was. Their parents typically paid them little attention. The woods around their house were not entirely safe. They lived in the midst of adults whose behavior was far beyond their understanding. And is there something about the house that is beyond any understanding? Albert incorporates creepy aspects. A wooden hand that Guinevere keeps under her pillow at night. The bloody loss of a ring finger for both her mother and brother. As an adult, Guinevere protects her mother's memory and reputation, making appearances and being a continuing face of the Ninth City series. Her eventual reunion with her brother follows her publication of a memoir, primarily ghostwritten, even though Guinevere has a gift for writing all her own. Hers is a pretty sweet telling, looking away from the darker shadows and the mystery of how that fatal fire started. Its reviews note its lack of depth. As she works the interview circuit on its behalf, she makes clear that certain topics were off limits, and this only encourages speculation about what their childhood was really like. And then she learns that Ennis plans a public response to her book. Despite their intense closeness as children, he has largely disappeared from her life, building a reputation as an artist. He announces a new installation, shrouded in mystery, entitled Mother. I enjoyed the push-pull of the flashbacks intertwined with the days leading up to the opening of Ennis's installation and the growing complexity of the story of these two children, first in the swirl of a childhood marked by so much independence out of doors and so much time in the company of creative people, then in contrast to their lives as adults, very separate but also moving back towards each other. Neither of them can tell the full story without the other. Their reunion and the book's conclusion, when they come, struck me as too much and too short a time, given the pace of the rest of the book. What about the magic? Was there danger? Who was dangerous? Who was hurt? How did they acquire their talent? Who are they, really? Melissa Albert does so well with braiding the stories, weaving in so much ambivalence and mystery, that her way of tying up so many loose ends in such a short space felt off. And I'm sorry about that, because what often sticks with me about a book is my feeling about it at the end. Melissa Albert has previously written mostly in the YA, that is, young adult arena. This is her first book for adults. Of this transition, she said in an interview, "I think the most important thing that has moved with me from YA to adult is a reverence for young characters. I'm very interested in how kids metabolize and operate on incomplete information, what they get wrong and what they perceive in an instinctive or wordless way, as well as how their lives are bound up almost entirely in the decisions of other people." In my own continuing quest to broaden my reading horizons, this book gave me the chance to read something by a somewhat younger author. Melissa Albert is in her 40s, who writes about younger people. Generational transitions are at play here. Guinevere and Ennis, as children at the turn of the 21st century, work to make sense of their parents and their social circle, and then move on to create their own lives at that time. Their story also explores the impact of the creative life, especially what it demands from artists. Art and magic intertwine over and over and over in this book. Some authors seem to write from a place where consideration of the reader is minimal, with little interest in the reactions of the publishing world. At one time, Melissa Albert was a content creator for Barnes & Noble. Of her work there, she said in an interview, "I realized what the true work of a bookseller is. It wasn't imposing my awesome taste on other people. It was recognizing that every book is going to be someone's favorite book, and what you're trying to do is read broadly and matchmake. I try to remember that as my books move out into the world. No book will be everybody's cup of tea, but if you're lucky, yours will be someone's favorite cup of tea." I'm not sure I agree that every book is going to be someone's favorite book, though on behalf of authors everywhere, I would love for that to be true. As a public librarian and reader, I embrace the idea of reading broadly in order to do some effective matchmaking. The Children has been described in a variety of ways. Gothic fiction taste on other people. It was recognizing that every book is going to be someone's favorite book, and what you're trying to do is read broadly and matchmake. I try to remember that as my books move out into the world. No book will be everybody's cup of tea, but if you're lucky, yours will be someone's favorite cup of tea. I'm not sure I agree that every book is going to be someone's favorite book, though on behalf of authors everywhere, I would love for that to be true. As a public librarian and reader, I embrace the idea of reading broadly in order to do some effective matchmaking. The Children has been described in a variety of ways: gothic fiction, dark fantasy, literary fiction, and magical realism, and it includes aspects of all of these. That is, it's complicated, and that challenges the matchmaker. It may mean that this book won't be everyone's cup of tea, but it just may be yours. The book is The Children, a novel by Melissa Albert, published in 26 by William Morrow, an imprint of HarperCollins. 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
1: 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I'm Penelope Morrow, glad to be here with you on this Thursday afternoon. I'm joined in the studio for this episode, this day, sure, of our fall membership drive by Becca Jewell. Hey, Becca.
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1: Oh, I've been so excited. I love the kind of gloomy, overcast sky weather we've had. I could do without the flooding. The flooding wasn't great, but I do love autumn. We've actually got some music to welcome October coming up later in this hour of Afternoon Concert. We'll be starting things off, though, with Over the Rainbow, music for after the rainfall from yesterday in the east half of the state, although I'm sure it rained other places too, as it's kind of just been really rainy recently. 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You just take your debit card or your credit card, you sign up through our secure form online, and then you can look at all the thank you gifts, sign up for whatever you'd like, and then that's it. 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

0: a gorgeous arrangement of Over the Rainbow. Music by Harold Arlen, originally from The Wizard of Oz. We heard it played there on the guitar by Miloš Karadaglić on today's afternoon concert. Thanks for listening to Nebraska Public Media during this, our fall membership drive. One of the times a year we come to you hat in hand and ask, how much is this music worth to you? How much was the relaxation that you just experienced at the guitar strings of Miloš Karadaglić worth to your day? And how much are you willing to pay for it? During this brief break from the music, we're recommending $10 a month as a nice point to maybe upgrade to if you are currently donating at $5 a month or to start out your donating journey with Nebraska Public Media Strong. I'm Penelope Morrow. Here in the studio with me is Becca Jewell. Becca Jewell, what's your job title?
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0: 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Next, from The Marriage of Figaro, we'll be hearing an overture by Wolfgang Amadeus Mozart, performed by the English Baroque soloists. 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

0: Music from The Marriage of Figaro by Wolfgang Amadeus Mozart. We heard that overture performed there for us by the English Baroque soloists with conductor John Elliott Gardiner. Thanks for listening to Classical Music Today on Nebraska Public Media. I'm Penelope Morrow, glad to be here with you on this Thursday afternoon. Also glad to be here with you tomorrow during Classics by Request. 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Here in the studio with me this afternoon is Becca Jewell, who is in charge of our major giving department. Becca, is there a particular story that comes to mind when I say the phrase, a donation that moved you?
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0: earlier, I alluded to some music that fits the current moment. For this October 1st, we'll be hearing October from Fanny Mendelssohn's The Year, or Das Jahr, played on the piano by Els Bysimmons. Perhaps October is your favorite month. Maybe you've got a birthday on this birthday month of October. 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

0: some delightful piano music by Fanny Mendelssohn. That was October music for this month we find ourselves in. From The Year by Mendelssohn, we heard pianist Els Bisemans performing in that recording. 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Although, coming up next year in February, we've got an opportunity for you to find another home for great piano music at the Lead Center. 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I'm Penelope Morrow. Glad to be here with you as always. Also here, I assume, glad to be here with you is Becca Jewell.
1: Always glad to be here with you, Penelope. 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
0: If you've been listening to classical music on Afternoon and Morning Concert for a while, you'll probably be familiar with the name Kanne Mason. The Kanne Masons are a musical family, and while they do work together as one unit, they also do solo work. For example, coming up this February 17th at 7:30 p.m. at the Lead Center in Lincoln, Isida Kanne Mason is performing as the piano soloist alongside the Orpheus Chamber Orchestra. 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You know, hello, mother, hello, father. 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
2: 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That would be very helpful for us here at Nebraska Public Media. I'm Penelope Morrow. Here in the studio with me is Becca Jewell. Hey, Becca.
3: Good afternoon, Penelope. It's so great to be here listening to some wonderful classical music here in the studio. I want to give a quick note of thanks to several people who have pitched in during the last hour. I want to say thank you so much, Nikki from Omaha. Thank you so much, Charlene from Lincoln. Thank you so much, Rich and Anne from Lincoln, and Karen and Mark from Lincoln. 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
2: 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Here's Dmitri Kabalevsky's music, the Overture for Colas Brugnon, as we continue on today's afternoon concert.

Music from Collaborazione by Dmitry Kabalevsky. We heard that overture performed by the Chicago Symphony Orchestra on this edition of Afternoon Concert. 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

0: started when you first started donating, maybe consider increasing your donation by just a couple of dollars, from $5 up to $8, and when you do so, you'll even have access to a new thank you gift. 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I'm Penelope Morrow, here in the studio with me, about to enjoy some beautiful Blue Danube music. Coming up here in just a moment is Becca Jewell. Hey, Becca.
1: Hi, Penelope. 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
0: Donating is the name of the game when it comes to, actually I meant to say, variety is the name of the game when it comes to donating. We want to make sure we're meeting you where you're at. However much money you'd like to give, that's the amount of money we would like to receive from you, and that we will be thanking you for. In fact, we have someone really important to be thanking during this hour of afternoon concert, Becca.
1: And that is the Generous Donor Anonymous. But it's a special hour during our fall membership drive because it is a trailblazer hour. 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
0: I grew up in the era of the beginning of the contacts application, and so I think I only have three phone numbers memorized. 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We're in the middle of that trailblazer hour. 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
2: 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I'm Penelope Morrow here in the studio. With me is Becca Jewell. How's it going, Becca?
3: Good afternoon, Penelope. It's wonderful to be here this afternoon. 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
2: We've got the hymn to the Red October coming up. Music from the Sean Connery film, The Hunt for the Red October. 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

0: A little bit of an abrupt cutoff there, as it's a piece of music from a soundtrack. We heard that Hymn to the Red October, sung by the Michael May Festival Chorus, joined by the Cincinnati Pops Orchestra, music by Basil Polydorus. 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I'm Penelope Morrow. Here in the studio with me is Becca Jewell. How's it going, Becca?
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0: 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It might seem priceless, but that doesn't mean that it came without a cost. We're asking during this hour if not only you could pay for some of that cost, but if you could help us get access to this money that's already on the table from the Trailblazer. We need to hear from you and three other people, because right now you said we've only heard from one person
1: for
0: this Trailblazer.
1: Yep.
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0: 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Tenwa Young performs here with the Navarra Symphony Orchestra. 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

0: a set of Spanish airs by Pablo Sarasate. We heard the Navarra Symphony Orchestra performing there with violinist Tanhua Young. Also performing there is a name I'm going to sight read, Ernest Martinez Izquierdo. We heard that music performed for you on today's afternoon concert thanks to listener support. 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Having this resource available to everybody all across the state for free is vital to our communities. And that's why we pay for it with community dollars. It's a better way to do it, because that way we're not beholden to playing the brand newest thing from the brand newest people who might not be all that good. Instead, we're focused on quality in a way that other places can't be. Listener dollars means that we need to make sure that our quality is up to listener standards, and that's what you're paying for when you call 800-989-8236 and make a $5 a month contribution to Nebraska Public Media. You can do the same thing online at nebraskapublicmedia.org. I'm Penelope Morrow, glad to be here with you for today's afternoon concert, hanging out, enjoying some nice classical music. Also here enjoying some nice classical music with us is Becca Jewell. Hey, Becca.
1: Good afternoon, Penelope. It's so wonderful to be here. This is a very special hour of afternoon concert for a lot of reasons, but one of them is it is our fall membership drive. We're turning to you because you love classical music. You value it as a part of your life. And it's also a trailblazer hour. So mm-hmm. when you call in your donation this hour and make that sustaining pledge, that sustaining monthly pledge, your donation will get matched by an anonymous donor in Lincoln who has put up $500 to challenge five donors to become sustaining members or to increase a current sustaining membership. And I have great news. We already have three people who have qualified for this trailblazer match this hour. Mm-hmm. So now we need you to call in with just two people left to help us reach this match. The number to call is 800-989-8236, or you can also go online at Nebraska Public Media. And we're getting close to the end of this fall membership drive. We've got, just a few minutes left of classical music in the afternoon before we turn to other programming. We have an hour.
0: What's
1: and a
0: 70
1: few minutes.
0: 70 minutes is not that many
1: is a
0: minutes
1: few, right?
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0: 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We're about to hear a simple song by Leonard Bernstein from his Mass. This recording will feature the Southwestern German Radio Orchestra of Kaiserslautern. There's just 10 minutes left in this hour, meaning we've only got 10 minutes to hear from two people, $5 a month, $8 a month, $10 a month, $100 a month. 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

0: music performed there for us by the Southwestern German Radio Orchestra of Kaiserslautern from Leonard Bernstein's Mass. That was the Simple Song. You're listening to Classical Music on Nebraska Public Media. I'm Penelope Morrow. Glad to be here with you. We're currently in a trailblazer hour of our fall membership drive, and we are so close to meeting the goal for this hour, which was to hear from 5 new sustaining members. 5 people giving monthly to Nebraska Public Media. We've heard from 3 so far. Again, I'm Penelope Morrow. Becca Jewell, who are those folks that we need to thank so far?
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0: There's just not a lot of time left in this hour. 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
2: My name is Evan Bartles. I'm an Omaha-based singer-songwriter. I love classical music. In fact, one of my favorite composers is probably Chopin. His Nocturnes, that suite, I listen to that so much. And when I drive, because I drive a lot, and I drive a lot at night, I love to listen to that because that, to me, classical music is pure emotion. I was classically trained in piano for 8 years. That was the first music that I was brought into. It wasn't learning, you know, country music or rock music first. It was like, okay, well, here's a piece by Mozart, and we're going to break this down, and you learn the structures of that first. I think that was really valuable to have.
0: We're delighted to be bringing you pure emotion in the frame of classical music day in and day out here on Nebraska Public Media during morning concert and afternoon concert. All the time, Genevieve and I are talking about new pieces that we can add to the library, new recordings from various artists, new and old, to make sure that we're bringing you the best of the best of the best when it comes to those classical pieces, even those recordings like Chopin's Nocturnes. There are always people bringing new concepts, new ideas, some of which end up on shows like The Verge, which airs Sunday at 6 p.m. Central, bringing you classical music on The Verge, as well as video game music. This particular weekend, alongside a Halloween theme from me on The Verge Arcade, but a lot of those pieces do end up on our day-to-day afternoon concert rotation or morning concert rotation, making sure that we're bringing you new music so we're not just keeping our heads in the sand, staying in the past with performers from yesterday. We're also introducing those performers from tomorrow and today. 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
0: It's 2 p.m. Central, and so like every weekday here on Nebraska Public Media, we're about to enjoy our major work. Typically in this slot, it's a piece that is super long, a piece that is somewhere between like 20 minutes to, at times I have seen 50-minute pieces in the category. We do have like 120-minute Mahler pieces that I don't think we've played before, but we could play in this slot because we've made room for it, a thing that nowhere else in the dial is able to do, but right here on Nebraska Public Media, thanks to listener donation. Today, it's a shorter piece, I'll admit to you. Bach's Brandenburg Concerto No. 3 is played here in full by the Swiss Baroque soloists while we listen to them performing. How about we hear from you? 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

0: That was our major work, Johann Sebastian Bach's Brandenburg Concerto No. 3. A shorter work than usual in the major work slot. That's just because we're in the midst of our fall membership drive, and we need a bit more time to hang out with you and chat with you on this Thursday afternoon. I'm Penelope Barrow, glad to be here with you, inviting you to donate to this, your NPR station. 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We'll get back to classical music. And I'm not saying that in the generic sense. I mean, the next piece we're going to hear is called classical. Again, I'm Penelope Morrow. Here in the studio with me is Jessica Mitchell McCullough. Hey, Jessica.
1: 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Mm-hmm. 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
0: There's this really neat thing about the Orpheus Chamber Orchestra, which is that they are an ensemble that does not have a leader. They do not have a conductor on stage because they kind of believe in this concept of like democratically created music.
1: Oh, I love that.
0: That it is more about all of the sum of the parts coming together and making the music that way. Like, obviously, when they're doing rehearsals, they will do check-ins and be like, hey, that didn't sound quite right. What mm-hmm. didn't sound quite right? Like that. But it is more of a collaborative process, sort of like Nebraska Public Media.
1: Yes.
0: We don't have any one person that makes all of this possible. 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
0: Genre words are kind of weird. Eventually, one of them will win out amongst all of the others of their variety and be the thing that we call all of the stuff inside of that genre. Think rock, which can also contain a lot of R&B elements, eventually containing a lot of elements of rap mixed into mm-hmm. them, but it's all rock, that genre. Classical is the same kind of thing. There was, once upon a time, an era of music in which we were making classical music as a thing separate from other kinds of Western music. Think Mozart's time period as being kind of the era where we switched over from into classical. We'll be hearing Sergei Prokofiev's music inspired by that era, the Classical Symphony No. 1, here in just a moment on Nebraska Public Media. Did you like that bit of storytelling? Did you like that there was a little bit of context added to the piece of music that you're just about to hear? 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

0: Music by Sergei Prokofiev. We heard that classical symphony number 1, movement 4, the finale of that symphony, played by the New York Philharmonic, led by Leonard Bernstein. 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I'm Penelope Morrow. Here in the studio with me is Jessica Mitchell McCullough.
1: Hello. I know you're listening because you agree this is an essential function. It's important, but for whatever reason, maybe you haven't donated yet. Let's change that today. Let's change that right now. We have a goal this hour of raising $800. We want to thank Linda from La Vista, John and Karen from Lincoln, and Ella, also from Lincoln, for helping us to meet that goal. 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
0: You might be asking yourself, well, how many of these CDs are really made by people in our community? Well, coming up here in just a moment, Brian K. Fultner's Pike's Peak Overture for Brass and Organ is going to be performed by Plymouth Brass with organist Charles Orr, all of whom are based in Lincoln, Nebraska. A local ensemble will be hearing their music from their album Light Out from Darkness here in just a moment. Also, during Friday Live, we often have live music from local bands. Coming up this Public Radio Music Day, we're bringing in live artists to perform a live piece once per hour here on Nebraska Public Media. 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
2: 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I'm calling from North Platte, and I just appreciate that I can get in my car for long work trips and be able to pick up Nebraska Public Media in very rural locations that I travel to. I appreciate this unbiased news and updates about what's going on across our entire state. So thanks for what you do, and I am happy to support your good work.
0: And we're happy to do that good work. 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

0: Triumphal Music, the Pike's Peak Overture for Brass and Organ. Playing the organ there was Charles Orr, also featured there the Plymouth Brass, all of whom are based in Lincoln, Nebraska. We heard that Pike's Peak Overture performed there by those artists, thanks to listener support on Nebraska Public Media. Are you really on your algorithm, wherever you're listening to music outside of Nebraska Public Media, getting recommended Nebraska artists, like, ever? Is this the place that you find out that there are Nebraska musicians that you didn't know about outside of maybe occasionally seeing a flyer somewhere? That's one of the services that we provide. We look out for Nebraska artists. 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I'm Penelope Morrow. Here in the studio with me is Jessica Mitchell McCullough. What's something that makes you feel connected here at home?
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0: 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I refuse to do so. 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
0: Maybe it isn't something that big for you, though. 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Joseph Haydn's Symphony No. 94 is called Surprise. That's the name of the piece. We'll be hearing the second movement performed by the Vienna Philharmonic here in just a moment while you visit our website and make a $10 a month contribution. to Nebraska Public Media right now. 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

0: music that kind of jumps out and gets you. Surprise! Music by Joseph Haydn. His Symphony No. 94, we heard the second movement, performed there by the Vienna Philharmonic on today's afternoon concert. This is Nebraska Public Media. I'm Penelope Morrow, glad to be here with you. We're currently in the middle of our fall membership drive. Over the past year, Nebraskans stepped forward in a remarkable way, because together, we were able to help Nebraska Public Media continue serving communities all across the state while planning for the future. As we move into another year without federal funding, your support helps to ensure that our work can continue and that we can continue to expand our services in so many different ways. I'm here in the studio today with Jessica Mitchell McCullough, one of the people who is involved in, I hope not, but I imagine probably a little bit, one of the things that Nebraska Public Media does that is not as forward-facing as much as the radio and TV side of things. Our education department is what Jessica is in charge of.
1: We are out in the community.
0: It's true. Yeah, you got that on me. That's true.
1: I have the joy of getting to meet people in person across this state, of getting to work with children and families across this great state, and getting to partner with a lot of wonderful, incredible organizations across the state so that we can partner together to make this state such an incredible place to live. 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
0: And do so while we're listening to some thinky music. 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

0: Paula Robeson played some music by Jules Massenet there with the Charleston Symphony Orchestra. That was the Meditation from Thais. Thanks for listening to Classical Music Today on Nebraska Public Media. We're your steadfast companion for this genre of great music, whether it be pieces that are relaxing, like that one often featured during our Refresh and Reset segment, which always airs 10 minutes before 3 to help make the transition over to news for the afternoon to evening go down a little smoother, or it be exciting music, like the kind that we play Friday afternoon, right at noon. We're celebrating the weekend, bringing you some joyous music. 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I'm Penelope Morrow here in the studio with me for this last break of afternoon concert, I believe, as well as For the World. Coming up here in just a moment is Jessica Mitchell McCullough.
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3: is increasingly targeting Europe with hybrid warfare. So messages like this one are coming more frequently.
4: People really need to start thinking about, do we have a couple days worth of food, for example, if the power goes out?
3: I'm Carolyn Beeler. The FBI is reeling from a major data hack. The reporter who broke the story tells us about the group behind it.
5: This is a highly profitable and highly organized entity.
3: In India, rural residents feel increasingly isolated. A new program is helping people make connections.
6: They've started finding a person who is also in the same boat of loneliness.
3: Plus, helping rebuild underwater ecosystems by playing the sounds of a healthy reef to attract corals.
7: So it's a cue. 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
3: That's all ahead on The World.
8: Live from NPR News, I'm Lakshmi Singh. A death row inmate in Tennessee who survived a failed execution last night is now hospitalized in critical condition. Krista Pike's attorneys say their client was afraid she'd suffer complications with lethal injections because of a blood disorder that made it difficult to get needles into her veins. On NPR's Here and Now today, Catherine Sweeney with member station WPLN describes a level of confusion surrounding Pike's attempted execution.
9: It took a really long time for them to establish IV access. Because there's a curtain over the window that whole time, we don't know what went wrong. They pushed this enormous amount of sedative that is designed to kill somebody by a pretty broad margin. They ended up running it twice, and she was still alive. She was talking at points where she should have been appearing comatose. She was lifting her head up and looking around.
8: WPLN's Catherine Sweeney reporting. Governor Bill Lee has paused all executions in his state pending a third-party review, but he says he

0: penalty for the most heinous crimes in this state. The people of Tennessee make that decision, and my job is to make sure then that those sentences are carried out.
1: Pike was 20 when she was convicted of the 1995 murder of a classmate. She's now 50 and has been fighting her death sentence on the grounds that her history of childhood sexual abuse and mental illness were not fully considered at the time of sentencing. President Trump is visiting Texas and Oklahoma today, while Vice President J.D. Vance visits Florida in a bid to energize Republican bases in the deep red states ahead of the midterm elections in less than 5 weeks. He does so with national polls suggesting low public approval ratings for high energy prices, inflation, and the U.S. war with Iran. The Congressional Budget Office has directly linked the war to elevated inflation, which recently prompted the Fed to hike interest rates for the first time in more than 3 years. Federal prosecutors have filed more charges against the man accused of planting two bombs in Washington, D.C. on the eve of the January 6, 2021 Capitol riot. NPR's Ryan Lucas has the latest on the case against Brian Cole Jr.
2: Cole was arrested in December after a nearly five-year FBI investigation. Prosecutors say he built and planted two pipe bombs near the Republican and Democratic Party headquarters in Washington the night before President Trump supporters, angry about his 2020 election loss, stormed the U.S. Capitol. Neither of the bombs went off. Cole has pleaded not guilty. Now prosecutors have filed a new indictment, adding four additional charges, bringing the total number of counts Cole is facing to eight. He is currently scheduled to go on trial in February. Ryan Lucas, NPR News, Washington.
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3: 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I'm Penelope Morrow. Here in the studio with me is Jessica Mitchell McCullough.
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5: This is The World. I'm Carolyn Beeler. It is good to be with you today. Eastern European countries have been worried since 2022 when Russia launched its full-scale invasion of Ukraine. They've been concerned about that conflict spilling across their borders. Romania, Poland, and Moldova have seen repeated incursions by Russian drones into their airspace. But across the continent in Western Europe, the threat has felt less immediate until recently. Now, several Western European leaders are warning of an increasing threat there from Russia and the possibility of imminent hybrid attacks. The World's Europe correspondent Orla Berry has more.
6: On a warm summer night in early August, a bus driver at Leipzig Airport made a discovery that spooked Germany.
7: Germany is treating an incident involving an explosives-laden drone found at a cargo airport as a potential foreign threat. That's according.
6: The bus driver spotted the debris of a drone close to a Ukrainian cargo plane sitting on the tarmac. Amongst the wreckage was a vegetable soup can packed with 800 grams of Semtex explosives. Two more drones were later

0: found nearby.
1: From all the investigations, we know these two drones actually were meant to explode. And if they would have, then of course, this would have been a massive, massive explosion.
0: Olaf Boinke is managing director of Rasmussen Global in Germany, a geopolitical advisory firm. In September, Germany's interior minister pointed the finger of blame at Russia.
2: Zusammen betrachtet belegen polizeiliche Ermittlungen.
0: Between police investigations, patterns of criminal activity and intelligence findings, all signs point to Russia, Alexander Dobrindt said. Germany, like several other countries in Europe, has seen a series of unidentified drones enter its airspace in the past year. But packing them with explosives was a significant escalation. In mid-September, French President Emmanuel Macron ordered his government to prepare a plan to protect critical infrastructure against potential drone and cyber attacks.
3: La menace en particulier, la menace hybride russe à l'égard des
0: Européens. The threat, in particular the Russian hybrid threat to Europeans and France, has intensified, he said. Last week, Denmark's Defence Intelligence Service said Russia may be planning a limited military attack against a NATO country in the coming months, while Spanish newspaper El Mundo reported that the CIA had warned Spain, Italy and France about possible Russian drone attacks off their territories.
4: It appears that Russia is kind of testing the waters or sort of trying to see how NATO members will respond to certain provocations.
0: Katia Bago is an expert on European security at Chatham House in London. She's just published a book entitled Deep Connections, all about the growing geopolitical battle over undersea cables, through which almost all global internet traffic runs. Ammunition warehouses that help supply Ukraine are being increasingly targeted, she says, as are undersea cables. European governments and the private sector need to come together and figure out how best to protect civilian infrastructure from potential attacks, she says. And the public has a responsibility too.
4: I think people really need to start thinking about, do we have things at home? Do we have a couple of days worth of food, for example, if the power goes out? Do we know our neighbours? Can we find, say, the hospital without GPS if that stops working?
0: People living in Finland and Sweden already think about these concerns, she says, because of long-standing worries about the threat from Russia. Military service is mandatory in those countries too. And Olaf Boinke, the German security analyst, says other parts of Europe might need to consider it.
1: As much as I dislike it, so I have an 18-year-old son, and we had this conversation at our dinner table, and it was a hard conversation. I totally see the arguments. Okay, why should I send my son to a potential war? But again, if we mobilize, a potential adversary will think twice if he wants to take the risk actually of testing us out.
0: That conversation with his son is still ongoing, he says. Not everyone, though, thinks the situation is so critical.
5: There is no imminent threat to NATO territory. Yeah. If there is a build-up, we will see it and we will deal with it.
0: Mark Rutte, NATO Secretary General, was attending a defence and space summit in Brussels yesterday. The Russian president wants us to panic, he said, and to weaken Europe's support for Ukraine.
5: This is all happening because it's not going well for him in Ukraine. He wants to divide us. He wants us to lose the attention when it comes to Ukraine, keep the support going.
0: But every minute we spend panicking and worrying about hybrid attacks elsewhere is playing into Putin's hands, he said. What we need to do above all is make sure that Ukraine has what it needs to stay in the fight. Because that's what matters most, he said. For the world, I'm Orla Barry.
6: Sticking with Russia's war in Ukraine, a look now at its impact on global grain supplies. Together, Russia and Ukraine are two of the world's largest exporters of wheat and other grains. Much of it is shipped from ports in the Black Sea, where Russia and Ukraine attack each other's cargo ships. As the Black Sea becomes another front in this war, Turkey is caught in the middle. Its coastline stretches across the Black Sea's southern flank. DW's Istanbul correspondent Dorian Jones paid a visit to a local shipyard feeling the direct effects of the ongoing war.
7: At an Istanbul shipyard, a new growing and grim business is taking shape, repairing cargo ships attacked by Russian and Ukrainian forces. A coastal grain carrier is under repair after being hit by a drone. The ship's bridge and crew quarters are gutted, with black scorch marks from the fire still clearly visible. Supervising the repairs is assistant manager Omer Boutoun. He says it's just the latest of more than a dozen ships struck in the Black Sea in recent months.
8: You know, the ship crew, the accommodation part of the vessel was hit by the drones because they want to hit the captain or the crew. No transportation means no earnings for the country. This is a big repair works, and it is difficult for ship owners to repair the vessel or maybe scrap the vessel. It depends on the situation.
7: Boutoun says preparations are already underway to receive another damaged ship. Across the quay, a cargo vessel is nearly ready to depart, as Captain Anar oversees the final checks. Though his ship regularly sails in the Black Sea, he admits he's afraid to return.
9: With the news of ships getting hit, it's just too dangerous for sailors these days. Of course we're scared. Who would risk their own life? Who knowingly puts themselves in danger like that?
7: And Captain Anar has good reason to be afraid. Last month, Turkish sailor Savaş Çakar was buried. He was a ship mechanic who died after his cargo ship, Reyhan, was attacked by a drone near a Russian Black Sea port. Çakar's brother, Abash, is angry that sailors simply doing their jobs have become targets in the war.
10: My brother's boat departed from Russia's Taman port to bring coal to Trabzon and was subjected to a drone attack by Ukraine. Many of the crew on board were injured, and my older brother tragically lost his life. These attacks on purely commercial shipping are war crimes. We are grieving a lot over our loss.
7: Recent months have seen Ukraine and Russia intensify their attacks on cargo ships and port facilities, each seeking to disrupt the other's vital grain exports. The Turkish Chamber of Shipping says 163 vessels have been targeted this year, with around 100 ships sheltering in Black Sea ports. Ukrainian drones continue to strike Russian shipping, with industry figures claiming dozens of vessels have been hit. Russia, meanwhile, has continued its missile attacks on Ukrainian ports and ships. This escalation comes as countries race to export their grain harvests. Together, Russia and Ukraine account for a significant share of global wheat exports. International grain broker Can Apbaşoğlu says grain prices have surged, rising by as much as 30%, even as both sides scramble to find new routes for their exports.
11: But the Black Sea seems still closed, almost. Russia will do their best to export as much as they can, both from Russian-Baltic ports and EU-Baltic ports, like from Latvia, Lithuania, they're also exporting. Ukraine will also export as much as they can from Romania as well and through the Danube ports, but the export pace will be definitely lower, so it means more expensive wheat, more expensive flour, and more expensive bread. So if we think about the big picture, it can mean inflation in the end.
7: Turkish Foreign Minister Hakan Fidan earlier this month announced that Turkey had prepared a plan to ensure the safe passage of grain shipments and was in contact with both sides. Kyiv last month proposed a ceasefire for commercial ships, but Moscow rejected the offer. In 2022, Turkey and the United Nations successfully brokered a deal between Russia and Ukraine that restored safe passage for cargo ships and helped to avert a global grain shortage. Russia later withdrew from the agreement in 2023. But retired Turkish ambassador Mithat Rende, a maritime expert, warns any new deal will be far more challenging.
12: Turkey successfully mediated this deal, and it was acknowledged and appreciated by the international community. Today, the situation is quite different. It's more serious. I don't think that they are prepared to engage with Turkey for the time being. I hope both sides should take the necessary steps simultaneously.
7: Russian grain silos on the Black Sea are nearing capacity, with one local governor declaring a state of emergency. Ukraine is also expected to run into storage problems soon. And with new harvests approaching, shipowner Zia Uzel warns the threat to global food supplies is only growing.
13: Middle of June, the wheat season is starting. And with the end of September, the corn, soya and the others are starting, you know. So that means this is the time somehow to solve the problem, somehow to get an agreement, because these grains are not needed only for the North African side. Even Middle East and Far East are getting their grains from this area. So we have to find out a solution.
7: As attacks on cargo ships continue, neither Ukraine nor Russia show any sign of backing down in their economic battle. But with some of the world's poorest countries among those most dependent on Black Sea grain, the price of that conflict may ultimately be paid by those who can least afford it. Dorian Jones, Istanbul.
14: 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I'm Penelope Morrow. Joining me in the studio this afternoon is Jessica Mitchell McCullough.
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16: This is The World. I'm Carolyn Beeler. Tourism can be a double-edged sword for people who live in popular destinations. Travelers bring in money and jobs, of course, but they can also contribute to overcrowding, higher housing prices, and the loss of a local identity. One community reckoning with that tension is the village of Hoonah, Alaska, home to an indigenous Tlingit community. 862 people live there, and every year they welcome more than 500,000 visitors from cruise ships. National Geographic explorer Paul Salopek recently paid a visit to Hoonah as part of his global walking project, the Out of Eden Walk.
17: Hoonah is a small indigenous community on a big island on the northern end of the Inside Passage of Alaska. And if you were to kind of paddle by in a kayak, as I did, it just looks like a typical fishing community. It has a few fishing boats, has some, you know, a cluster of houses near the shore, near some cliffs. But then you paddle around the corner and there's a gigantic cruise ship terminal.
16: Wow. Some places that get a lot of tourists, I think of kind of as Disney-fied, a place or parts of it look like it's entirely for tourists and have lost all of its local character. Is that how this village feels, or is the tourism kind of separate from where people actually live?
17: Here's the situation. They had an abandoned cannery, a fish cannery, about a half an hour's walk away from their village. And so the village elders, the community leaders decided, if we're going to develop ourselves for tourism, let's put the tourism a little bit of a remove in the hope that they could keep their own village's character and kind of culture intact. That has kind of sort of changed over the years. The village is very much a village still, but there are tourists that are kind of carried on little kind of golf cart trains to the village. There's some new businesses that cater pretty much to the tourists. It's kind of an idea that was good at the beginning, but certainly has changed the character of the village a little bit.
16: Interesting. So it's interesting that the community there was quite intentional about how it developed tourism. How do folks feel about it now?
17: Complicated. I think, you know, by and large, the community still supports this very huge decision that they made a couple decades ago. It certainly gives a little money in people's pockets because they own the corporation that handles all these hundreds of thousands of cruise ship passengers. But it's like any small village, Carolyn, there are fault lines within it. And there are now questions of like, you know, did we kind of give up our cultural memory? Are we renting out our cultural memory? Are we getting enough back? There are questions about if we're working in the service industry, do we have any time to do the hunting and gathering activities that we normally do as an indigenous community in the summer? So I guess they're just weighing after all these years, these trade-offs. Of kind of economic agency, kind of they've got the most economic power they've had probably in generations, but they're seeing that, you know, it comes with strings attached.
16: Yeah, interesting. You've written that the Tlingit communities are or were pretty self-sufficient by design and by necessity. They hunt and fish and are not connected by road to the rest of Alaska. Do you think that has changed the kind of self-sufficiency of this community?
17: Some people have this concern. They're one industry town now, right? And that bothered some people, especially who were more concerned with cultural traditions. And other people, though, Carolyn said, you know, we're part of the modern world, and why shouldn't we have the same things that our neighbors have? In fact, the reaction of the neighbors to this community was almost as interesting as what was happening with tourism in this community itself.
16: Neighbors, so like nearby villages?
17: That's right. And these nearby villages are heterogeneous. They're complex. There's some Tlingit villages. There are some villages that are primarily white. Whenever I would tell somebody, hey, I've just come from Hoona, I spent, you know, 4 or 5 days there. Some communities looked on with envy. Some Tlingit communities said, darn, I wish we had that kind of a cruise ship economy here because all of our young people are leaving. Some of the progressive communities said, you know, we're suspicious of this. We're worried that they're mishandling the environment or that they're going to start expanding their cruise ship terminals to other islands. So it was really fascinating to see. They're almost like a mirror on other communities' anxieties.
16: Yeah, it sounds like a complicated picture. I understand that you spoke to someone about this who has, you know, kind of special expertise to talk about it, an anthropologist who is from Hoona. I'm curious what her take was.
17: Yeah, Sonia Gray was amazing. What an amazing person. You know, she grew up in this tiny, tiny community on the coast of Alaska, left, and then decided to come back to try to kind of reintegrate into the community. And she had this kind of insider-outsider perspective. And basically, I relied on her perspective a lot because she seemed to be very dispassionate in analyzing the pros and cons about what you get and what you give away when you invite in mass industrial-scale tourism. She was the one who was saying, we might be getting a bit rote, right, repetitive with our culture because, there's a cultural layer that's shared with the outside, right? There are dances that are done, storytelling that's done. But how much of that is intimate and belongs to the community and how much can be shared with the outside world? These are really complicated, spiritual, almost metaphysical decisions that mass tourism does impinge on anywhere in the world.
16: And she, in your writing, you say that she thinks that tourism is ultimately doomed, just like other businesses in the area. So industrial logging, commercial fishing. Why does she think that?
17: History. this is something that kind of surprised me a little too, because, you know, most people listening to this program have been alive during this constant increase in tourism. It's one of these global industries that seems to have no top, right? It keeps going up and up. It's time to defy physics. So I was kind of thinking, you know, now that once you've kind of invited tourism in, it's with you forever. But she took a really interesting Clinkett perspective, if you will, about, hey, Paul, we've been through booms and busts many times. We had Russians come in the 19th century, and there was a boom time for capturing furred animals, right? Otter skins. And that went away because everybody overhunted otters. And then we had a boom time with industrial fishing. And guess what? Overfishing and high regulations strangled that economy. And then to survive, we turned to logging. And then in the, you know, by the 1990s, that had played out. And she said this with kind of ruefully, you know, saying that, you know, we're human too. We ride these booms and busts, that have happened mostly since outside contact, since colonization. Before that, because our populations were low, because we had a better connection to nature, we were much more in sync. But now with tourism, she said, Paul, these boats you see out here, these massive ships that are 20 stories tall, hundreds of meters long, they're going to vanish too one day. And that caught me by surprise. And she said, Paul, we should be preparing for this. We should be creating more sustainable economies, one that's more collaborative and less kind of extractive. We should be talking about this now for our young people, or once again, they will leave the community as they have in the past. Mm.
16: National Geographic Explorer Paul Salopek, great as always to speak with you. Thank you so much for talking with us.
17: Likewise, Carolyn, always a pleasure.
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16: This is The World. I'm Carolyn Beeler. The FBI is reeling from a massive data breach by a cyber crime collective that claims to have stolen a trove of personal information about thousands of members of the FBI and their family members. The hackers are known as Shiny Hunters, and just before the group announced the attack, Dutch police arrested a suspected member of the international network. This week, the FBI's Cyber Division Assistant Director, Brett Leatherman, touted the arrest as a warning to the rest of the group.
18: Arrests have a way of changing who is willing to talk, and seized infrastructure has a way of showing us who's left. The longer you stay in this, the more we learn about you. You know how to find us, and we know how to find you. I suggest you reach out first while the choice is still yours.
16: Investigative reporter Joseph Cox broke this story for 404 Media and told us more about the hack.
19: So they claim to have data on all FBI officials and those who have applied to join the agency. At least a large part of the breach was about the FBI job portal. So although we've only seen a sample of 5,000, there are tens of thousands of people who work at the FBI. And I should say that beyond the data I've seen, BBC and Reuters also saw some other information that was very, very personal, such as urine tests of FBI officials and, you know, medical and psychiatric evaluations as well. This is bad on a national security level. It's awful on the counterintelligence perspective as well. And frankly, it's just really personal and embarrassing too.
16: You write that if this information were to fall into the wrong hand, it would be a boon to foreign intelligence agencies. How could they use this, or how have agencies used this kind of data before?
19: Yes. When Reuters was digging through the data, they found that many of the officials included in this sample data were specifically tasked with investigating Russia and China. Of course, I think foreign intelligence agencies from those countries are going to be very interested in which specific FBI officials are investigating them. So there's that part as well. I would say that this data has started to spread beyond sort of the select group of journalists that obtained it originally. It's now ended up with some cybersecurity reporters and a YouTuber as well. That's all to say, if the Chinese or Russian intelligence agencies can't get the data themselves by hacking the FBI, I think anyone who has touched this data is now essentially a target potentially of those agencies as well.
16: The group has said that they will not sell this FBI data to third parties, as I mentioned. What do you make of that statement?
19: That's what Shiny Hunter says. They said they're not dumping it publicly. They said they just wanted to send essentially a message to the FBI. They told me they do not want to sell it to third parties. I don't know whether that is a sort of hard and fast rule or they just haven't got a good enough offer yet, but that is what they said. I would say that, again, even if that doesn't happen, the massive risk is still there. Mm. Damage has still been done, and there's still massive national security and counterintelligence issues here, even if they don't go and sell it on.
16: Can you tell me more about this group, Shiny Hunters, this hacker group?
19: Yeah, so Shiny Hunters would probably disagree with what I'm about to say, but I would say they do come from or associated with something called the COM, which is short for community. This is a very large group, community, or sort of overarching collective of hackers and fraudsters who mostly operate in North America, England, and increasingly Europe and sometimes the Middle East as well. These groups often use violence, brickings, shootings, potentially murders as well, to gain access to sensitive companies and systems and all of that. And in Shiny Hunter's case, what they typically do is they break into a company, they steal the data, and then they threaten to release it unless the victim pays.
16: Can you tell me some of Shiny Hunter's greatest hits, let's say, like the biggest extortion jobs that they have pulled off for companies?
19: Yeah, I would sort of broaden it out more to the wider COM ecosystem, where there's a lot of video game companies, for example, where people are leaking, you know, unreleased footage of Grand Theft Auto 6 and that sort of thing. I reported several years ago that one of these groups targeted Electronic Arts, the video game giant. There was a hack of Nvidia as well, the GPU manufacturer. Most recently, the one I covered for sort of Shiny Hunters and that corner of COM was the mass doxing of these ICE officials. It really doesn't matter who the company is, as in they will target anybody if they think there is a financial incentive to do so. It's not like certain sectors are off limits. It's not like certain companies are sort of a no-go zone. I think that's very clear now from the fact that they hacked the FBI. I would say that broadly all industries and sectors are sort of vulnerable to these sorts of hackers. They will do anything that they possibly can to get hold of this data.
16: Often we hear about hacks being done on behalf of a government or for political motivations. Is that any part of what Shiny Hunters does, or is it all just about the money?
19: For them, it's all about the money, or in this case, sending the message. And I understand the reason that some people may think, well, they'll see a hack of the FBI and then presume, well, there must be a government behind it, or they're being directed by a government. The trend that we've seen over the past couple of years is, frankly, that a lot of very young, sometimes even teenage hackers can get into government systems or systems belonging to the biggest companies on the planet. I would say when it comes to sort of the ranking of cyber threats in the world, China, Russia, followed then by teenagers, essentially.
16: Wow, that's a powerful statement. China, Russia, teenagers.
19: I know that's a powerful statement, but I don't think it's an exaggeration. I don't think the cybersecurity industry or the public have really come to terms with just how powerful a reckless group of relatively young hackers can be.
16: I'm speaking with investigative reporter Joseph Cox, who broke the story about a huge cyber attack on the FBI by a hacking collective known as Shiny Hunters. And so if they usually extort companies, why did they target the FBI in this case?
19: Yeah, that's very, very strange. And we kind of really only have their word to go on. But without getting too in the weeds about it, the FBI published a cybersecurity report somewhat recently saying various claims such as Shiny Hunters may inflate the sort of value or the sensitive data that they have to try to force a victim to pay. Shiny Hunters apparently did not appreciate that. And they are, or rather they did, they demanded the FBI delete or retract or correct that report when Shiny Hunters hacked all of this data. Obviously, the FBI is not going to do that. I don't think anybody expected the FBI to do that. And now Shiny Hunters says it's not releasing the data at all. So although in this case it wasn't financially motivated, it appears, and that's what they're saying, it's still massively significant that they got this data in the first place. But for them, it was more about sending a message, is what Shiny Hunters says.
16: Yeah, the language that they gave to NBC struck me. They said this was all a marketing campaign to protect our business and actively combat disinformation, which is just, you know, boilerplate statement you would expect from any company. And so that's what they see themselves as doing here, even though it's a very different business model.
19: Yeah, absolutely. And I mean, although hacking to the FBI, I think, could be seen as reckless, audacious, and lots of other things, this is a highly profitable and highly organized entity. They are streamlining their operations. They're very quick at getting data online. So although they are reckless, they are a serious organization as well.
16: One member of this collective was arrested by Dutch authorities, but that happened before Shiny Hunters announced this hack. Had the hack already been completed and that's why this guy was arrested, or was it totally separate?
19: Yeah, so things are a little bit strange about that. Dutch authorities did arrest somebody in the Netherlands in mid-September. Shiny Hunters told me the hack happened of the FBI on September 21st. We then break news of that the day after. Since then, the FBI has come out very, very loudly, including FBI Director Kash Patel on Twitter saying, look, this leader of Shiny Hunters has been arrested. There are more arrests to come and that sort of thing. Frankly, I think there is some sort of psychological or tactical component there. There is a reason that the FBI is making a lot of noise about this arrest now rather than earlier in the month. And I think it's to show or attempt to show Shiny Hunters that we are investigating you. There probably are more arrests to come, but there's much more a psychological component, especially with that very unusual video the FBI made that you played earlier in the segment.
16: So I understand that this is a pretty loose collective of hackers, even though Dutch authorities have gotten this guy in the Netherlands who they call a leader of the group. Does that looseness of the collaboration mean it might be hard to get any of his collaborators?
19: Yeah, it's going to be exceptionally difficult to investigate this group for several reasons. The first is that, you know, maybe if they're young and then they're arrested in certain countries, they might be let out early or something like that. And then also, as you say, just the very loose nature of how these groups operate nowadays is that one person will work on one job. Maybe they'll then go work with some other people. It's very nebulous. It's very loose. And stopping this sort of hacking from these very young, driven, reckless hackers is not just an arrest question. There is something deeper and anthropological going on here, where there is a culture among these people to hack into all sorts of companies. And frankly, I don't know how you solve that.
16: It seems like the FBI of all organizations would go to extreme lengths to secure its data, which begs the question, is anything safe on the internet? Do we have any chance of protecting our own personal information?
19: Yeah, frankly, there's a couple of things that a lot of US government systems are very large, very complex, and very old in a lot of places. So there is going to quite often be some sort of way for hackers to get in. Now, that may not always lead to the compromise of all FBI officials' personal information, of course, but I don't think it's particularly surprising that these old aging systems may be vulnerable to certain exploits. As for our own personal information, it's it's hard for an ordinary consumer, an ordinary citizen, to keep track of where all of their data is going. You know, health companies, hospitals, your employer, your bank, whoever. And our lives are just so digitally intertwined nowadays that it can be exceptionally overwhelming for an ordinary person to keep track of that. And yes, your ordinary data often does end up there in the hands of hackers or on the open web or wherever it may be. In this case, it was a lot more significant, of course, because it was the FBI.
16: What will you be watching for as this news unfolds?
19: Right now, I believe the Shiny Hunters website is down. So that's not that unusual. It does go up and down or somewhat regularly. Now it's sort of, what does the FBI do next? Do they seize Shiny Hunters infrastructure or their website? Do they manage to get into any sort of hard drives that the group has been using and get more evidence? It's really now, what are the authorities doing and are they moving at a quicker speed because of this FBI hack?
16: Investigative reporter Joseph Cox from 404 Media, he broke the story about the Shiny Hunters hacking attack on the FBI. Joseph, thanks so much for explaining all this to us.
19: Thank you so much.
14: 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I'm Penelope Morrow. Here in the studio with me to tell you about that trailblazer is Jessica Mitchell McCullough.
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14: We want to say thanks again to our trailblazers who gave during this Trailblazer Hours. trailblazers in Gearing, Battle Creek, Columbus, and Lexington who've given us a challenge through to 3 p.m. So a challenge that there's only 15 minutes left on. 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
14: 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They've got the same blue. 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
20: Is the world. I'm Carolyn Beeler. More than 1.4 billion people live in India. But despite that huge number, many Indians report feeling lonely. Changes in the traditional family structure and rapid urbanization may help explain why. To try to help, public health workers are reaching out to seniors in rural communities in central India. Reporter Namrata Kalachalam tagged along as part of our series on possible solutions to social isolation.
26: The tiny village of Mandwa is 40 minutes away from the nearest city. Like many villages around here, it's quiet, agrarian. For the elderly, it can also be lonely. That's why doctors at a nearby hospital suggested a program designed to strengthen community ties. Now, 5 years later, the program, called Sat Jeevan, is going strong. Each week, 30 or so seniors and some children from the village meet at an abandoned government building that they've transformed into a community center. A local senior opens the meeting with a non-denominational prayer. Followed by a song. Then they'll celebrate birthdays. One man tells me that they bring a plate, and on it they place a homemade bouquet of flowers. They'll also offer blessings and touch everyone's feet. In this region, many of the elderly don't know their exact birthday. As a workaround, they celebrate a different person each week. Then they break off to have fun in small groups. Across the street, two men teach children how to play the harmonium. Several women listen to stories being read aloud. Others color together or exercise. These kinds of activities aren't just happening here. Sachivan is now spread across 100 nearby villages.
0: We wanted to create a public health model that answers the problem of loneliness in older adults, also to create age-integrated societies, which we call intergenerational programming.
26: That's Dr. Arjun Kumar Jakasania. He's a community medicine expert who helps lead Sachivan. Through the program, he says a few people in each village are trained on topics like how to mentor young people, care for their own health, and integrate themselves into community events. Then they teach other seniors and hold regular meetings.
0: When such activities started, they started finding a company and they started finding a person who is also in the same boat of loneliness and who are living alone. So their bond becomes stronger with each other.
26: India's population is aging fast. From 2011 to 2036, the number of seniors is expected to jump from 100 million to 230 million. At the same time, many young people are leaving these villages to find higher-paying jobs in cities, disrupting traditional extended family structures. The elderly often feel isolated and stop caring about their health.
0: Most of the time when we tell them about the diabetes and hypertension, they ask us what we'll do after living so long because there is no one with us.
26: Studies show that loneliness can lead to higher rates of cognitive decline, cardiovascular disease, and depression. Projects like Sachivan can make a real difference. One local senior, Sudhir Rambo Bhavna, decided to pursue training with the team. More people keep joining the project, he says. It's like a type of magic. At the community center, he shows me pictures of the elderly blessing a group of teenagers before an important exam. Other seniors say they've been chit-chatting with neighbors for the first time. But women like Yenubai Narayan Rao Deshmukh also point out that social connection can't solve all of her challenges. Her parents died when she was young, and she was married at age 11. Now in her 70s, she lives alone and struggles to make ends meet. There's been sadness throughout my life, she tells me. Maybe I'll find happiness in the afterlife. Nearly half of India's seniors live in poverty, like Deshmukh. And in the face of other public health challenges, such as the high rate of diabetes and cardiovascular disease, loneliness has often taken a back seat in India. Still, Deshmukh is thankful for the Sachivan Center in her village. Attending the meetings makes me feel peaceful, and I forget about my problems for a while, she says. Addressing loneliness can help alleviate other concerns. Many health issues don't exist in a vacuum. But solutions aren't simple.
1: Many of the elders felt that this is not their priority. They were extremely lonely, but they could not perceive that socializing with others, having fun, would actually make them feel better.
26: That's Vijaya Prasad Gopachandran, a community medicine doctor in the state of Tamil Nadu. A few years ago, his team studied rural loneliness by bringing seniors to a community center to socialize. Many of them enjoyed the experience, he says, but they stopped coming to meetings. He's not entirely sure why. Loneliness has not been studied much in India, and metrics like the UCLA Loneliness Scale might not capture the nuances of India's cultural context. The rise of nuclear families instead of traditional joint families, rapid urbanization, technology, class, caste, religious barriers, and more could all play a part.
1: Even understanding how to talk about loneliness in a typical Tamil rural context is something we are now trying to work out. What is loneliness and what are the words they use to describe?
26: Gopachandran hopes that by studying the structures of loneliness in India, he can help shape future projects. Achievin team agrees that tailoring solutions to the local culture is key to bringing the community together. In the village of Karanji Gaji, the young and old joined together recently for a traditional community fair called a mela. As they enter, the elderly pin a paper mango to a large tree with their wishes for the next generation. Young and old alike compete in games, sing songs, or work on art projects together. Funding for such event runs out in 2027, but Dr. Arjun Kumar Jakasania hopes to find ways to expand it across India. Several of the villages they supported are already running independently.
0: We need to start working to find an Indian solution from an Indian problem. Our department is really hoping and dreaming that something should happen at large scale.
26: For the world, I'm Namartha Kalachalam, Vardha, India.
16: That story is part of our series, The Loneliness Diagnosis, looking at solutions to the global problem of loneliness and social isolation. Next in the series, a country where solutions to loneliness are especially hard to find because even talking about it is taboo. Researchers call it the Morocco paradox.

0: 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We'll be enjoying some more news, or I guess just getting informed by some more news here in just a moment on All Things Considered. 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I'm Penelope Morrow, here to tell you about that Trailblazer opportunity is one Jessica Mitchell-McCullough.
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4: I'm Sasha Pfeiffer.
5: And I'm Juana Summers. The family of Renee Good, the woman fatally shot by federal immigration agents in Minneapolis, has filed two civil lawsuits over her death.
6: When government power crosses the line, there must be accountability.
4: Plus, what's on residents' minds in Maine as they prepare to vote in a high-profile Senate race?
7: Our economy sucks right now. The gas prices need to go down. The fuel prices need to go down. They just need to help us out.
4: Also, Google launches a small experimental AI data center in space.
8: And a group of musicians aiming for the longest ever jam session.
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9: Live from NPR News in Washington, I'm Ryland Barton. Attorneys for Krista Pike, the woman who received two lethal injections in Tennessee yesterday and still lived, were told she is in critical condition. One of her attorneys, Stephen Farrell, called for the governor to commute her death sentence after what he called cruel and unusual punishment.
10: We presented evidence that due to her blood condition, venous access would be difficult, and that this type of prolonged execution that she didn't want to happen would happen.
9: Her attorney said she had a blood condition that makes it difficult to administer injections. Pike was sentenced to death for a murder she committed at age 18. She would have been the first woman executed in Tennessee in more than 200 years. Tennessee Republican Governor Bill Lee has put executions in the state on hold and called for a third-party review to determine what caused the failed execution. A prosecutor in New York now says he didn't have access to full transcripts of a woman's account of being raped at Cornell University in 2024. When he decided not to pursue the case, District Attorney Matthew Van Houten says he stopped the investigation after only reviewing the woman's signed statement. NPR's Brian Mann reports.
11: Van Houten has said the former student, who alleged in a recent civil lawsuit that she was gang raped by seven male students, gave a different account to campus police 2 years ago, describing her participation in drug use and sex at a frat party as, quote, voluntary, conscious, and consensual. But now more full transcripts of the woman's interviews with campus police investigators have been reported by multiple news outlets. They show she described the incident at the time in graphic terms as rape. In a statement to WSKG,

0: it's factual, we absolutely should have been informed about what Jane Doe said to police, Van Houten said. Brian Mann, NPR News, Ithaca, New York.
1: Starting today, states will be paying for a larger share of the bill to run the SNAP food assistance program. NPR's Juliana Kim reports federal funding for costs, including state SNAP workers, will shrink by half.
2: Last year's massive Republican tax and spending law, known as the One Big Beautiful Bill Act, included major changes to how SNAP is funded, shifting more of the costs onto states rather than the federal government. As a result, states may need to spend 2 to 3 times more in the future in order to keep the food assistance program running. That's according to the Georgetown Center on Poverty and Inequality. The key question now is how states will afford these new costs to SNAP. Policy experts say states may need to raise taxes, cut funding for other programs, or reduce access to food benefits. And it comes as SNAP participation is already rapidly dropping. Juliana Kim, NPR News.
1: Major U.S. stock indexes rose slightly today. The S&P 500 rose nearly 0.2%, breaking a 3-day losing streak. 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
3: I'm Jackie Areta for Nebraska Public Media News. Cities in southeastern Nebraska are picking up the pieces after historic rain led to severe flooding. The Omaha Fire Department responded to more than 100 calls for help and completed 80 water rescues in a 3-hour period between Wednesday night and Thursday morning. Jim Tyler with the Public Works Department in Omaha says damage indicates that this was a 100-year event.
4: I've been doing this for 26 years with the city. This is about the worst I've seen as far as citywide.
3: Lincoln saw a record 6.15 inches of rain on Wednesday, shattering the record set back in 1910. A new University of Nebraska at Omaha report says artificial intelligence skills are the fastest growing in demand among employers in the region. UNO's annual skills report lists the 10 skills employers within 200 miles of Omaha want most. New this year is what the university calls AI for decision support, meaning using artificial intelligence to analyze information and guide decisions. Nebraska Public Media News has another candidate guide to help you prepare for the November election. 5 candidates will be on the ballot for the 3rd district race. Republican Adrian Smith, Democrat Becky Stille, Independent Mark Cohen, Legal Marijuana Now candidate David Else, and Nebraska Working People candidate Macy Budke. The full voter guide is at nebraskapublicmedia.org/campaignconnection. 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Instead of hearing it 4 minutes past the hour, you can catch our local news updates at 4:30 between 4 and 7 p.m. Central. I'm Jackie Areta, Nebraska Public Media News.
5: I will still be with you for those news updates at the bottom of the hour. 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
6: 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I'm Juana Summers.
7: And I'm Sasha Pfeiffer. A Tennessee woman on death row survived a failed execution attempt last night. Krista Gayle Pike was sentenced to death for killing Colleen Slemmer in 1995 when both of them were teenagers. Catherine Sweeney with WPLN in Nashville was a media witness, and she joins us now to tell us what she witnessed. And please note, this could be a tough conversation to listen to because it's likely to include a detailed description of what happened yesterday. Hi, Catherine.
8: Hi, Sasha.
7: What did you see and hear at the prison last night?
8: Well, it started before last night, so I was there as one of the 7 media witnesses. We get there at 8:30 in the morning. Usually it's over sometime around 11, but we were there for 13 hours while the Supreme Court went back and forth on whether they would block this execution or not. But we found out around 6 p.m. that we would be viewing this execution. So we went into the witness bay. That's a cinder block room with a window into the death chamber. We got in there around 6:45. So there's a curtain over that window, and that's so that we can't see the medical workers placing the IV lines. Their identities are

0: fielded by state law. Usually that takes 10, 15 minutes. It took 45 because they had such a hard time getting needles into her. So eventually the curtains did open and she was really lively and talking and singing for a long time, even
1: after
0: longer.
1: Getting an injection.
0: That's right. She should have started to look sedated, but didn't. They closed the curtain, and usually that's when the doctor comes out and calls time of death, but he didn't. So they tried again. They opened the curtains. They did it all again. And that didn't go really any better.
1: So as this is going on, what is the mood in the room you're in? What are people talking about?
0: Yeah. So, I mean, first of all, everyone's shocked. The protocol does say they can do this twice, but that seems like this absurd reality. And then it did happen twice, and they closed the curtains and never opened them again. And I think that is what led to things getting pretty heated between the media witnesses, including me, and the communications director. We didn't know why the curtain was closed. We know the doctor's not in there assessing her for 30 minutes to 45 minutes, which is how long we were sitting there hearing her over the loudspeaker snoring and breathing raggedly, but we couldn't see her. And I was asking, are you going to try again? Are you going to resuscitate her? We're just sitting here for so long. Like, what is happening? And we didn't get any answers to those questions.
1: No explanation at all from prison officials?
0: No.
1: So how did this resolve? For you, at least.
0: For us, at least, the warden came over the loudspeaker after, I mean, the 2 hours of trying. The warden came over the loudspeaker and said, you need to leave. So we did. We go outside to do the press conference that's part of the witness process, and ambulances come to pick her up. There's this wave of emergency vehicles, and they carted her away with sirens on. So we guessed she was still alive.
1: And we now know that she is alive, and we will obviously be continuing to follow the story very closely. That is Catherine Sweeney with WPLN in Nashville. Thank you for your reporting.
0: Thanks, Sasha.
1: This woman, Krista Pike, remains in the hospital after the state of Tennessee tried and failed to execute her yesterday. That execution attempt is the latest in a string of botched executions in that state and across the country. And one of our investigative correspondents here at NPR, Kara Eisner, has been covering executions for years. She's with me now in the studio to talk about more. Kara, when I heard this morning, my first thought was, what kind of medical condition is a woman in who has survived two doses of a lethal injection? Do we know how she's doing?
2: What we know is that in a call to reporters today, her attorney said they haven't been allowed much contact with her. But they did say there's blistering and burning on her arm, and she's receiving medical care. This is again after the state administered one dose of the lethal injection drug, pentobarbital, and she was still talking and breathing. Then the state gave her the second dose an hour later, and Pike was still alive. And as we just heard, reporters could hear her snoring after that second dose.
1: How unusual is it that someone survives an execution?
2: Well, this is the first time that we know of that someone survives two doses of pentobarbital, but it's hardly the first time an execution doesn't go according to plan. This is part of a much larger pattern. Something similar happened in Tennessee just this past May when the state tried to execute prisoner Tony Carruthers. Maria Deliberato, his lawyer, was behind the curtain with her client as execution workers repeatedly tried and failed again to place needles in his arms, feet, and chest.
3: Tony was in agony, moaning in guttural pain. There was blood. It took close to an hour. And eventually they called off the execution.
2: Just like Pike, Carruthers is also still alive today. Back in 2022, Tennessee Governor Bill Lee ordered an investigation that showed that his state repeatedly failed to follow its own protocols again and again and temporarily paused executions. He paused executions again last night, too. And it's not just Tennessee. States across the country have investigated their own lethal injection protocols, and so has the federal government. After former President Biden paused executions during his presidency, the Department of Justice released a report that said executions should not be performed by lethal injection anymore because there was just too much risk of the procedure causing pain and suffering. There was too much room for error.
1: So, Kara, based on your reporting, why did these mistakes keep happening?
2: Well, one reason is the drugs themselves. All major pharmaceutical companies in the U.S. have refused to make their drugs available to prisons for executions. That means prisoners have a hard time sourcing the drugs. Some have turned to smaller pharmacies that don't always have the highest standards. I reported 2 years ago that Texas obtained some of their pentobarbital from a compounding pharmacy with a history of more than a dozen safety and cleanliness violations. Then you have the question of the quality of the drug after it's been made. States have been shown to have used drugs past their expiration date, and they've even used the wrong drug on someone.
1: You mentioned in a previous case some workers had trouble inserting the needles. So are these staff medically qualified? Is the staffing partly an issue?
2: States like to keep that kind of information secret. They say that's to protect the privacy of their staff, but multiple lawsuits have been filed across the country, including in Tennessee, that say the states owe more information about the execution team's qualifications to the person being executed and to the public. But we know from previous botched executions that staff often fail to correctly administer the drugs. Pike's lawyers said in a briefing today that unqualified personnel stuck her multiple times, and that should be considered cruel and unusual punishment and torture.
1: That is NPR's Kiara Eisner. Thanks for covering this.
2: Thanks, Sasha.
4: The financial pressure continues to grow on Americans, already dealing with inflation. Today, mortgage rates hit their highest level in almost 3 years. That's as the Federal Reserve raises interest rates and bond yields surge. NPR's Stephen Bisaha reports that with borrowing costs surging, life's major purchases are falling further out of reach for many consumers.
5: Carrie Goldstein is dreaming of a few big buys. Number one is a new house.
6: It kind of all started when we went to Milwaukee to visit my cousin for our family reunion, and we were kind of in awe and like drooling over her walkability.
5: Walkability does not describe Goldstein's Cleveland suburb.
6: Like, you can walk within the neighborhood. There are lots of sidewalks, but you can't really get anywhere.
5: So she's got her eye on a more expensive suburb nearby.
6: You know, it's got a quaint downtown. All the houses are older and have character.
5: And you can even walk to Lake Erie. So moving seems like an easy decision.
6: However, you know, the mortgage rates being what they are, above 7% now, you just can't justify the move.
5: Interest rates for mortgages often follow bond yields, and they've been surging since the U.S. war against Iran started. Mortgage rates are up more than 1.25 percentage point since February. That's enough to bump up the cost of a new mortgage by almost $300 each month, assuming a medium-priced home and a similar-sized standard loan. So for Goldstein, walking to Lake Erie is out. She could still drive there, but her car is getting up there in age.
6: 11 years old and 150,000 miles and, like, has all these quirks.
5: So a car is Goldstein's second dream purchase. Unfortunately, interest rates for auto loans are likely going up, too. They're tied closely to the Federal Reserve's interest rate, and the Fed raised rates a quarter of a percentage point last month. Some investors believe we could see another rate hike as early as this month. All that on top of the already high sticker price for cars, and Goldstein is delaying buying as long as she can.
6: You can't go and get a car for $150 or $180 anymore a month.
5: Now, so far, the Fed's rate increase has been modest, and the increased cost for car loans will likely be modest, too. The problem is when higher car payments pile on top of other loans, which are also getting more expensive. Interest rates are making the cost of other things like borrowing for education more expensive, too.
7: It's added to higher mortgage payment, higher student loan payment.
5: John Diamond is the director of Rice University's Center for Tax and Budget Policy. And he says consumers are also dealing with inflation.
7: That's what makes it really painful.
5: Painful to make any major life purchase. After all, most Americans need to borrow for those expenses like cars, homes, and education.
7: If you need to borrow, boy, it's really not a great time. And this is why we say when the Fed raises rates, the economy slows down and it will bring inflation down, because consumers say, wait a second, rates are high. It's expensive to make a change. I'm going to wait 6 months to a year and then do it.
5: Carrie Goldstein is one of those people holding off. She eventually unsubscribed from real estate updates for that walkable suburb she dreamed about.
6: Because I, of course, had signed up and, you know, was looking every day, and you know, it just became more and more disheartening when I did the math, you know, combining with the interest rates. It's just not in the cards.
5: She says if interest rates do drop, then maybe she can make the move she wants. But for now, rates are moving in the opposite direction, and Goldstein is stuck at status quo. Stephen Bisaha, NPR News.
8: Considered on Nebraska Public Media. I'm Grant Winter. Thanks for joining us. Joining me now is Nancy Finken, our fearless leader. Nancy, how are you?
9: Well, hi. I'm fearless. Yes, that's true. Gosh, it's great to be here during All Things Considered during our fall membership drive. We have more of All Things Considered coming up, including a really important story that we'll tell you about, the Renee Good lawsuit. Of course, that was the person who was killed during an ICE incident in Minneapolis. So that story's coming up. But first, we've got to raise some money.
8: Yeah, we're looking for $1,000 this hour to hit our goal so we can keep all of these stories flowing now and into the future. 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
8: That's right. 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It says, I love Nebraska Public Media on it. 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
9: We've had some movement. 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
8: Okay. 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
8: It's a lot more to journalism than just showing up at a press conference or pulling something from a wire. 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
1: 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I'm Sasha Pfeiffer.
4: And I'm Juana Summers. The family of Renee Good, the 37-year-old woman who was killed by an ICE agent during the immigration enforcement surge in Minnesota last January, is suing the federal government. Lawyers for the family announced two civil lawsuits today for her death. NPR criminal justice correspondent Meg Anderson is in Minneapolis and joins us now. Hi there.
10: Hi.
4: Meg, start by telling us what the lawsuits allege.
10: Yeah, so the first lawsuit is against the United States government itself, and it is essentially a wrongful death lawsuit, saying that Jonathan Ross, the ICE officer who killed Good, violated the Fourth Amendment by using excessive force. It's seeking damages for Renee Good's family, for the suffering she experienced in the final moments of her life, and also for her partner, Becca Good, who witnessed the killing. The lawsuit says she has suffered intense emotional distress from what she experienced. Now, the other lawsuit is much more rare.
4: Tell me more.
10: Yeah, so that lawsuit is alleging that federal officials engaged in a conspiracy to interfere with the civil rights of people in Minnesota. It says Good's death was, quote, the predictable and intended product of the immigration campaign, and that the entire operation was a coordinated effort to make Hispanic and Somali people the object of aggression and to silence people who opposed that. In making that argument, they're relying on a really old law. It's the Ku Klux Klan Act of 1871, which was used to combat the terrorism wrought by the KKK during the Reconstruction era. One of the lawyers representing Good's family is Ben Berkman, and he put it really simply. The first lawsuit is about what federal officers did to Renee Good. The second is about why those officers were there in the first place.
11: It reaches the agents who fired those shots at Renee, and it reaches every official who put him on the street that day. No mask, no badge, and no title in this administration puts anyone above that law.
10: So the federal officials named in the suit include Jonathan Ross, but also White House advisor Stephen Miller, Kristi Noem, who was the Homeland Security Secretary at the time, and Gregory Bovino, who was the Border Patrol commander at the time, among other people. I should note the Department of Homeland Security didn't respond to a request for comment. A White House spokesperson told NPR in a statement that it plans to, quote, vigorously defend itself and that the lawsuits are baseless.
4: At the press conference today, some of Renee Good's family, including her partner, Rebecca Good, who you mentioned earlier, spoke. What did they have to say?
10: Yeah, so Renee Good's parents and brothers were there. Some of them have made public statements, including in front of Congress. But Becca Good, Renee's partner, has been very quiet until today. She focused on who Renee was. She called her kind and loving, but she also talked about what she lost that day. Renee Good had three children. Becca is now raising their youngest, a six-year-old.
12: She never missed a single moment. And this Halloween, it's our son's absolute favorite holiday. I'll take him trick-or-treating without her hand in mine.
4: Just an impossible situation there, Meg. Did she say anything else in her statement?
10: Yeah, so she also acknowledged that Renee Good is not the only person that DHS agents have killed. That includes Alex Preddy just a few weeks later at the hands of Border Patrol agents in Minneapolis. The Trace, that's a news website that focuses on gun violence, says 9 people have been shot and killed by immigration agents during this administration.
4: That is NPR criminal justice correspondent Meg Anderson. Thank you.
10: You're welcome.
1: Some millionaires and billionaires are plowing money into a tax loophole in the U.S. to slash their taxes to zero. Our colleagues at The Indicator from Planet Money, Adrian Ma and Waylon Wong, explain who came up with it and how the strategy works.
13: The story of this era's great American tax dodge starts with a man named Cliff Asness. Cliff worked at Goldman Sachs in the 90s and around that time also got a PhD in finance.
14: Cliff Asness is a very big, bigger-than-life personality.
15: That's Bloomberg reporter Lucia Giftipulu. She covers the wealth management industry and has reported in-depth on Cliff's hedge fund.
14: He's, let's say, a mad genius who's found this way to help rich people slash their tax bills potentially to the extreme.
15: After his stint at Goldman, Cliff struck out on his own. He set up a hedge fund called AQR Capital Management. And for years, AQR was a pretty typical hedge fund. But then a few years ago, Lucia says, they made a pivot. They shifted towards something called tax-aware investing.
14: We help rich people slash their tax bills. That's what tax-aware investing means.
13: One classic strategy for doing that is something called tax loss harvesting. That's when you sell off losing stocks and write off those losses to reduce your tax bill.
15: Cliff and his team at AQR Capital took this basic strategy and developed what's called a tax-aware long-short strategy. Basically, it means that they create complicated investment portfolios purposely engineered to generate losses. A few years ago, AQR started offering this strategy to clients who had at least $1 million to invest. And Lucia says they exploded in popularity.
14: They went from having $3 billion in these accounts to having $70 billion. This kind of puts a bit in perspective how much people want something that will help them not pay their dues to the government.
13: And that's why in just a couple of years, AQR Capital has grown into the world's largest hedge fund. And now this strategy is in such high demand among wealthy clients that other investment firms have started offering their own similar investment products.
15: Lucia says these funds are a sign of an anti-tax mood among the rich, but it's also occurring during a growing wealth tax conversation in politics. Policymakers in states like California, Maryland, and New York are debating new taxes on the rich.
13: I think a lot of people would hear this and feel like it doesn't seem right. Do you think people would be justified in feeling that way?
14: If you're a school teacher and you pay your full amount in tax and somebody with a lot more money can avoid it, it's fair for people to wonder why.
15: It's possible the IRS may be wondering why, too. Recently, Treasury Department officials expressed concern about what they called potentially abusive tax avoidance strategies, and Congress could, in theory, close the loophole. Amid this uncertainty, some investment firms like Charles Schwab and Fidelity that work with AQR have pulled back on offering this type of account to new clients.
16: And yet, Lucia thinks this isn't going away. And in

0: 5% in the last year, according to the Maine Department of Energy Resources. With oil prices up and repair costs mounting, Gotting says his chief political concern is the economy. And at this point, Gotting says he's still not sure who he will vote for in November.
1: Having Troy Jackson be so close here, you know, normally I would go more liberal, but like I hear all these bad stories about him. And so I do like Susan Collins, where, you know, she has gone against Trump here and there, but she doesn't do it enough.
0: Down Route 1 in Caribou, the top political issues sound the same.
2: Our economy sucks right now. The gas prices need to go down. The fuel prices need to go down. They just need to help us out.
0: Sabrina Haney sells corn, cucumbers, and potatoes, along with other produce, from a wooden cart in the heart of Caribou. The 54-year-old has lived here for 3 decades, and while her biggest worry is the price of gas, the second is the U.S.-Canada trade war recently launched by President Trump.
2: Right now, we're only about maybe 10 minutes from the border, 15. And yeah, it hurts because Canada, the people used to come here and spend their money, and now that they put the tariffs on there, they're just going to cut back and they're just going to stay in their own country.
0: While she describes herself as politically independent, Haney says she has voted for Trump and Collins in every election they have run in. Despite the higher gas prices and tariffs brought on during Trump's presidency, Haney says she still supports Trump and plans to back Collins.
2: She concentrates on the whole state, not just where they think they should. She comes up here, she's involved with the communities, making sure that, hey, they know that she's available.
0: Collins has won Maine's U.S. Senate seat 5 times. Each election, her home county has turned out for her by double-digit margins. This 6th time around, she will need Aroostook County to do it again, says political science professor Andrew Smith. He runs a Maine Senate poll for the University of New Hampshire. We spoke on the phone.
3: If the rural voters would come out and vote strongly, they'll likely vote for Susan Collins. In the state of Maine, the areas where Democrats are strongest are in the wealthy coastal areas in southern Maine and in central Maine around Portsmouth.
0: While enthusiasm is hard to predict, Smith says both Collins and Jackson face real headwinds. President Trump's war in Iran and tariffs on Canada are spiking prices. That could be a drag on Collins. While Jackson is a late addition in this Senate race after Graham Platner dropped out of the contest, facing an allegation of rape, which he denies. Sitting inside the county campaign office, Aroostook County Chair Christopher Lydon is confident the county will back Collins again.
4: She was very well received in all the parades we did. She's going up to people. People were thanking her. So I think, despite what the other side might say, I think people are there with her. So I think she's got a good chance of winning again.
0: Alongside a life-size cutout of Trump, Lydon defended the president's war in Iran, calling the rise in gas prices, quote, temporary. But he does wish Trump's tensions with Canada would end sooner rather than later.
4: I would rather not see them get out of control totally, because there's a lot of things. We get our electricity from Canada up here. We're not connected to the rest of the grid.
0: Over at the Troy Jackson campaign, Matt Schlobone, head of the state's largest union, the Maine AFL-CIO, he came up with Jackson in Maine politics. Schlobone believes Jackson can turn his home county.
5: Troy Jackson will fight day and night for working people to try and make people's lives a little bit easier and a little bit better. There's a reason that he has won districts that, generally speaking, Democrats have no business winning in.
0: Back at the soccer field, the face-off between Susan Collins' Caribou Vikings and Troy Jackson's Fort Kent Warriors was hard-battled. The Vikings defended well and beat the Warriors 3-0. Luke Garrett, NPR News.
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7: Glad you're here this afternoon on Nebraska Public Media. I'm Grant Winterer. The return to school means seeing best friends and playing games at recess again. But at Lexington Public Schools, the closure of the Tyson Foods plant has meant fewer friends returning. Julie Peel takes us to Lexington, where teachers and parents say community efforts have made the enrollment loss smaller than it could have been.
8: It's Family Fun Night at the Lexington Public Library in partnership with Keep Lexington Beautiful. And a special guest, Garby the Garbage Can, is making an appearance.

0: The night has been filled with fun activities like painting hearts and a scavenger hunt. From the smiles around the room, you wouldn't know that the city's largest employer, Tyson Foods, shut down in January. Since then, families have moved away, and that has meant fewer students enrolled in the Lexington School District this autumn. Last year, there were more than 3,200 students. This year, it's down to nearly 2,900, amounting to a 9% loss. But Superintendent John Wetzel, who is in his first year at Lexington Public Schools, says that loss isn't as high as some feared.
1: I think everyone was fairly comfortable with the assumption that we're going to lose some people, but we're not going to lose a lot of people. If you live here, you get why you want to live here.
0: The district expected to lose anywhere from 150 to 750 students. The final number ended up being 295. That decrease still has real costs. Kids lost friends, vacant teaching positions went unfilled, and in turn, class sizes increased. But what Wetzel calls the doomsday prediction didn't happen.
1: If you listen to all of the perception outside of Lexington when all of this happened, if those predictions were true, most of those predictions were true, all of our businesses would be boarded up. We would be a Class D size school, and that's not the case.
0: Wetzel is proud of how teachers have responded to help students, and that support extends outside the school halls even months after the plant closed. But Wetzel still sees families dealing with the financial loss from losing their jobs at Tyson. He recently heard from one mother who has young kids and high schoolers.
1: Well, she took a job in Grand Island, so she's going to be driving back and forth to Grand Island. Well, that's over an hour every day. She didn't want to move to Grand Island. She wanted her kids to stay in school here.
0: Students also see the challenges their parents are facing. Joel Lemus, school counselor at Lexington High School, has especially noticed it with seniors.
2: That maybe shifts my thinking of, well, maybe I need to immediately contribute to the household and I need to put off my college plans or shift what I'm doing. And so we've seen a little bit of that. And so obviously we're trying to work hard to have kids get scholarship opportunities so that they don't have to feel like they're adding on to the family's expenses.
0: The school has resources to support families with certain costs. There's also a variety of sports and clubs to keep students engaged. Lemus coaches soccer. While Tyson Foods leaving was a blow to the community, Lemus sees how they've bounced back.
2: Some people say like, oh, your community's going to be a ghost town. I couldn't disagree more because I think that we have a lot of people who are in positions to make things happen that are very resilient as well. And so I plan to be here, my family, we plan to be here in Lexington for years to come.
0: It was a different challenge for younger kids to understand what was happening. Rocio Casanova recalls her daughter saying stupid Tyson after her elementary school class threw a goodbye party for one of her friends. And Casanova's son, who is in middle school, watched a friend move to Minnesota.
3: Having to say goodbye to friends is not easy, but I feel kids are more resilient than we are, so they get adapted. And as long as they're together with their family, their parents, they will thrive in a new environment.
0: Casanova has put her all into helping keep families in Lexington. She's organized food donations and connected with parents through her job at the public library. But she had to accept that she couldn't keep everyone, even one of her best friends who moved to Sioux City.
3: I didn't even want to call them because I knew that if I did, we were just going to cry and do anything to help them. But now I know that she's happy. Her family is okay. She went back to her family.
0: And for the families that have figured out how to stay, places like the school and the library are there to support them. Casanova loves sharing joy with events like Family Fun Night, which she helped organize. This night's theme of Why Give Back sparks reminders of what makes Lexington special. If there is anything the last year has taught Casanova, it's how resilient Lexington is.
3: When terrible things like this happen, people come together to help one another. And that's one of the biggest things that I'm gonna keep with me through my journey and hopefully pass it down to my family, my kids especially. It's the resilience in humanity. They didn't leave us alone.
0: And that's clear from the families and kids running around the library as they celebrate a fun moment in what was a hard year. Reporting from Lexington, I'm Jolie Peel, Nebraska Public Media News.
4: And I'm Nancy Finken in the studio with Grant Winterer. That story from Jolie Peel with assistance from Molly Ashford is one of the examples of how we spend the money that we're asking you to give during this fall membership drive. It comes back to you with a kind of well-done news reporting all across Nebraska. Mm-hmm. We've been in Lexington several times since the news of the Tyson plant closed, and we could have gone just once, report the big story, all the bad news, all the loss of jobs, etc. But no, we've been back there. There was a story not too long ago on our air and online about a bus service that was being run. And one of the adaptive things the community did was this gentleman's running a bus service to help people stay living in Lexington while going to work maybe in North Platte. Yeah. And now we're back there today with another story about the perseverance and the resiliency that Lexington has. So we tell all angles of the story, and it takes some effort. So I just wanted to pause on that a moment, and not only to say kudos to our news team, but to impress upon you, our listener, the kind of work that goes into putting a story like that on the air comes with costs. We have to pay Jolie, of course, and Molly and Grant. And we ask you, our listeners, during our fall membership drive to say, yes, that's the kind of news I want, the global, national, local news, and I'm willing to pay for it. And we're suggesting $10 a month.
5: Yeah, $10. It kind of goes a long way to doing what we do, whether it's at the events that have been unfolding at Lexington, following those all the way through wildfire coverage, political coverage. We are there. 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
6: Our news, this is All Things Considered. I'm Juana Summers.
7: And I'm Sasha Pfeiffer. Data centers for AI have become a huge political issue. Opposition to them is growing around the country, at least here on Earth. Outer space is a different story. Today, Google took a step toward putting data centers in space. And to explain this, we have two NPR correspondents, Jeff Brumfiel, who covers science, and John Ruich, who covers Silicon Valley. Hi to both of you.
8: Hi there. Hi there.
7: John, start us off. What exactly did Google do today?
8: Yeah, well, this happened today.
9: 3, 2, 1, ignition.
8: Google put a small satellite into orbit. It's about the size of a fridge, and it'll test if they can run artificial intelligence in space. This is a prototype built in partnership with the aerospace and satellite imagery company Planet to help pave the way for AI data centers in space eventually. So this satellite is a kind of a mini AI data center. There are four tensor processing units on board. Those are a type of specialized microchip that Google designed and has deployed in terrestrial data centers. And Google's going to be running an AI model on those chips, testing how they perform after the stresses of launch, which include a lot of vibration and high G forces, and under the bombardment of radiation in space. They're going to also gauge things like how hot those chips get and how quickly they can cool off.
7: There may be people out there that still think of Google as primarily just a search engine. So why is Google doing this?
8: Yeah, Google's one of several companies that thinks space could be a good place to put data centers. I'll let Jeff get into some of the ways that space is compelling in that regard. But from a company perspective, you know, Google's a leader in AI with its Gemini model. Overall, demand for AI is surging and already outstrips the industry's supply of what's known as compute or computational power to make it work. So companies like Google have to build that. That means data centers. And space is one option that they're exploring. Now, this satellite is part of an experimental project that they're calling a moonshot. that, even though it really has nothing to do with the moon. The vision is that AI satellites can eventually be arrayed in these orbiting constellations. So on Earth, you can have a data center in one building. In space, you really can't. So the idea is that each of these small satellites will have dozens of chips on them running AI. They'll work together and they'll communicate with each other and with Earth through lasers.
10: Jeff, John just said that you could explain why space is so appealing to Google. What are the advantages of putting a data center in outer space?
11: I mean, who doesn't love space, right? But the real deal is that there's that big glowing ball in the sky we all know about, the sun, right? It produces a ton of clean, free energy. Most of the energy on Earth comes from the sun in one way or another. Here's Travis Beals, who's heading Project Suncatcher.
12: Solar is the best way, really, to power things. And it turns out the best way to tap into solar power may actually be in space.
11: Part of that's because there's no atmosphere up there to block some of the sunlight. But you can also put these satellites into orbits where the sun never sets, and so there's no nighttime. Also, the companies don't talk about this as much, but there aren't as many noisy neighbors in space that will kick up a fuss if you put your data center
10: at your loud
11: there.
10: Humming data center in their neighborhood.
11: Exactly. There are some rules about satellites, but companies can do mostly what they want up there.
10: All right, so I'm seeing the appeal, but I assume this has to be an engineering feat to get this done.
11: Yeah, exactly. I mean, there's some really interesting challenges. Actually, John kind of hinted at them in his earlier answers there. The first one's heat. Chips generate a lot of heat, and in space, you don't have any air or water you can use to cool them. Instead, you have to use these big radiators that are actually like almost like solar panels and quite hard to transport. In fact, Google chips, or the chips Google's launching today, can only run for 15 minutes at a time, and then they need to cool down. The second issue is latency. John talked about how you have all these satellites flying together. Well, it takes time to communicate, even with lasers, between those satellites, and that can slow down your computation. And then finally, there's just the number of satellites you need to launch. You're going to need a huge number of satellites to equal the computing power of a single terrestrial data center.
10: John, we know that money's being gushed into AI without knowing whether the investment will pay off. And this sounds very expensive. Do we know if this makes sense economically for Google or any other company?
8: Not at this moment. Google thinks it could, though. The idea of free, unlimited power from the sun is very alluring. One of the biggest costs of operating data centers is energy, and this would cut that dramatically. It costs a lot to get satellites into space today, but it's a lot cheaper now than it was a decade ago, and the price keeps falling. So, you know, if Google can solve those challenges that Jeff talked about and a raft of others, the economics might start to look pretty good and make sense a little bit down the line.
10: I hope both of you will keep covering this and tell us if it works out as well as Google hopes it will. This is NPR's Jeff Brumfiel and John Ruwitch. Thanks to both of you.
8: Thank you.
13: You're welcome, Sasha. And a
14: 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The Governor's Lecture with historian Nathaniel Philbrick is open to the public. Details at humanitiesnebraska.org.
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5: 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I'm Grant Winterer, joined by Nancy Finken. 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
4: We are $505 away from where we need to be by the time we go to news headlines in just a few moments. So $505 to go. One person pledging $1 a day, another person coming in at $10 a month. That's how this goal is going to take care of itself, really. Yeah. So which person can you be? Can you be our dollar a day guy, or can you be our $10 a month woman? Whatever it is that you can afford to give, we need as much response right now before we get to the next little hourly goal, because this membership drive is almost over. We end at 10 o'clock on Saturday morning, and we have thousands of dollars to raise between now and then. So that's why we get a little more urgent and the pitch goes up in my voice as we're coming up on the end of an hour and still $505 to go to check this goal off of our list. 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
11: Yep.
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17: Live from NPR News in Washington, I'm Ryland Barton. President Trump and Vice President J.D. Vance are hitting the campaign trail to try and boost Republican enthusiasm ahead of the midterm elections. Vance was in Florida promoting Republican candidate for governor Byron Donalds and Senator Ashley Moody. He said Democratic Senate candidate Angie Nixon should leave the country.
18: When Angie Nixon calls herself a socialist, I think the right response is to say, then get the hell out of here. You don't belong in America, if those are your views.
17: Trump is traveling to Texas and Oklahoma as polls show him losing support from key groups he made inroads with, like Latinos. Trump has blamed poor public relations for the party's challenges. Democrats say Trump and Vance are desperate to rally their base as the elections approach. Israeli Prime Minister Benjamin Netanyahu says the co-pilot accused of sabotaging a Dubai to Tel Aviv flight is from Oman. NPR's Kat Lonsdorf says that's raising questions about the pilot vetting process.
19: Israel does not allow pilots from countries it doesn't have diplomatic relations with to fly into its airspace. That includes Oman. Speaking on Fox News, Israeli Prime Minister Benjamin Netanyahu said that Israel checks the background of pilots flying routes into the country. He said that this pilot must have gotten through a, quote, loophole. Israeli officials have said the incident was an attempted terrorist attack, although the motive is still unknown. The United Arab Emirates says it's opened an investigation into what happened on the flight. Israel says it's participating in that. Both the pilot and the co-pilot are alive and being questioned. Kat Lonsdorf, NPR News, Tel Aviv.
17: Renee Good's family has sued the U.S. government and several immigration officials alleging wrongful death, conspiracy, and other violations in the 37-year-old woman's killing by an immigration officer during the federal crackdown in Minnesota earlier this year. The killings of Good and Alex Preddy during protests sparked outrage across the country. At least 10 people have died in encounters with immigration officers during Trump's second term. President Trump has taken credit for the sharp drop in egg prices since last year. NPR's Joe Hernandez reports agriculture experts say much of that decline has to do with avian flu.
20: An outbreak of avian flu that started in late 2024 was so severe that it resulted in the deaths of more than 50 million egg-laying hens in just 6 months. The hit to the U.S. poultry supply caused egg prices to rise. But since then, farms have been able to rebuild their flocks, and they've enhanced their biosecurity protections with help from the Trump administration. Poultry industry analysts say those efforts, plus a more recent milder avian flu season, have caused prices to drop again. In August, egg prices were down 23% year over year, yet eggs were an exception. Overall, grocery prices had increased by 2.2%. Joe Hernandez, NPR News.
17: Major U.S. stock indexes rose slightly today. The S&P 500 rose nearly 0.2%. 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
21: I'm Jackie Areta for Nebraska Public Media News. Cities in southeastern Nebraska are picking up the pieces after historic rain led to severe flooding. The Omaha Fire Department responded to more than 100 calls for help and completed 80 water rescues in a three-hour period between Wednesday night and Thursday morning. Jim Tyler with the Public Works Department in Omaha says damage indicates that this was a 100-year event.
22: I've been doing this for 26 years with the city. This is about the worst I've seen as far as citywide.
21: Lincoln saw a record 6.15 inches of rain on Wednesday, shattering the record set back in 1910. A new University of Nebraska at Omaha report says artificial intelligence skills are the fastest growing in demand among employers in the region. UNO's annual skills report lists the 10 skills employers within 200 miles of Omaha want most. New this year is what the university calls AI for decision support, meaning using artificial intelligence to analyze information and guide decisions. Nebraska Public Media News has another candidate guide to help you prepare for the November election. Five candidates will be on the ballot for the third district race. Republican Adrian Smith, Democrat Becky Stille, Independent Mark Cohen, Legal Marijuana Now candidate David Else, and Nebraska Working People candidate Macy Budke. The full voter guide is at nebraskapublicmedia.org/campaignconnection. 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Instead of hearing it 4 minutes past the hour, you can catch our local news updates at half past the hour between 4 and 7 p.m. Central. I'm Jackie Areta, Nebraska Public Media News.
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1: 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I'm Sasha Pfeiffer.
2: And I'm Juana Summers. There are troubling new revelations today in the sexual assault case at Cornell University. A note that the story includes descriptions of sexual violence. NPR has confirmed that the alleged victim told police clearly in 2024 that she was raped. This contradicts a local prosecutor's statement that the woman's initial account of the incident described it as consensual. NPR's Brian Mann is on campus at Cornell in Ithaca, New York, and he's with us now. Hi there.
3: Hi, Juana.
2: So, Brian, I mean, just two really different versions here. Help us understand what's going on.
3: Yeah, this is extremely problematic for Cornell University and for this local prosecutor, Matthew Van Houten. Thomas Giefer, the attorney representing the woman at the center of this case, has confirmed to NPR that in 2024, she gave a very clear statement to Cornell campus police that she was raped. Her statement then read as follows. I can say with 100% confidence I was raped. Those were her words. Giefer confirmed it to us. Van Houten, by contrast, has been giving interviews saying the woman involved told police that what happened at that frat party was, and I'm going to quote his words here, voluntary, conscious, and consensual. Van Houten has also raised doubts about her recent civil lawsuit, Juana, where the woman alleges she was drugged and gang raped by seven male students.
23: The lawsuit leaves out any reference that Jane Doe made in her sworn statement to consenting to what happened.
3: So the obvious question is this. If this woman told police she was raped, described feeling trapped and coerced, why did Van Houten conclude it was consensual and drop his investigation?
2: Yeah, that is an obvious question. Do we have answers?
3: Partial answers so far. Van Houten has now suggested in a statement that Cornell campus police didn't give him all the necessary information from their interviews with the woman. He says he never saw that statement, that she was 100% confident that she was raped. Here's what Van Houten said in an email to our member station, WSKG. If it's factual, he wrote, we absolutely should have been informed about what Jane Doe said to the police. That was not in her six-page statement. So it now appears from what Van Houten has said to us and to the press that all that he saw before dropping his investigation was that one condensed summary of the woman's words. Mm-hmm. Some of the most harrowing information appears to have been left out.
2: Now, Cornell University's police investigated, Brian. What's the school had to say?
3: They've mostly gone silent after responding to my emailed questions. Through the week, Cornell's spokesperson declined to respond to detailed questions about this. But a member of our team here, Aurora Berry from NPR's member station WSKG, did find something really interesting. Earlier in the week, Cornell posted a forceful statement confirming that this investigation was handled in 2024 under the jurisdiction of their campus police. And they said something important. They said their police department shared, and I'm quoting here, all investigatory information with the prosecutor's office. But yesterday, Cornell quietly removed that claim from their website. They no longer say they gave all investigatory material to the prosecutor as he was reviewing this case. We asked Cornell about that change. We asked them specifically if campus police failed to share key information with the district attorney. They only sent a brief statement saying their account of the situation online is a living document that's being updated regularly. They declined to explain why they made this specific change.
2: Hmm. Brian, you were there on Cornell's campus. What's it like? What are you hearing from people about this?
3: Well, as you can imagine, there's absolute outrage among students and faculty over Cornell's handling of this. Also anger toward that prosecutor. I spoke today with Olympia Hall. She's a student activist working on campus safety. She says she's sad and angered by what she described as conflicting statements. She says she's eager for clear answers from the university. Cornell's student government has scheduled what they're calling a public hearing that'll happen this evening. They say they'll demand institutional accountability. Of course, Cornell University has also agreed now to an outside investigation, and that's expected to get underway soon.
2: NPR's Brian Mann reporting at Cornell University. Brian, thanks.
3: Thanks so much.
24: In Lebanon, a U.S. brokered plan for Lebanese forces to assume security there appears to be faltering. NPR's Jane Araf and Jawad Rizkala went to the first and so far only pilot zone in the south where Hezbollah was driven out. Israeli troops withdrew and the Lebanese army moved in, allowing some residents to return.
25: We're waiting at a Lebanese army checkpoint to be allowed into the village of Zawtar El Harbiya. Soldiers approve each car that goes in. From here, we can see a strategic hilltop where Israel is still attacking what it says are Hezbollah positions. And we can hear the explosions. And that was a really big boom. Another airstrike in the location near Eliel Tower Hill, where Israel says it detonated a series of tunnels in a Hezbollah command center recently. There are huge plumes of smoke rising from a village quite close to the hill. It's a couple of miles from where we are, but it's the fourth or fifth airstrike we've seen and heard since we've been here at this Lebanese army checkpoint over the last half hour. Lebanon says ongoing Israeli attacks are the reason that the Lebanese army has so far taken control of only part of one village. There's a ceasefire in place, but the UN peacekeeping mission says while Hezbollah has largely held its fire, Israel has launched hundreds of strikes a day. As we enter the village, there are more Israeli airstrikes nearby. There's so much destruction here. The mayor says more than half the houses have been destroyed or heavily damaged. Some in Israeli airstrikes, others when Israel bulldozed and detonated homes after the U.S. brokered ceasefire in June. Israel's defense minister has said his forces have destroyed 15,000 homes in southern Lebanon to create what Israel calls a buffer zone. At the edge of town, a woman and a young girl walk through a mountain of broken concrete and twisted metal. Fatima asked NPR not to use her last name, fearing that speaking to the media could lead to retaliation against her family. She's bringing lunch for her husband and workers who are using a bulldozer to clear the rubble. Israeli drones buzz overhead. This was my husband's cousin's house, my brother-in-law's house. That was my uncle's house, and our house was here, she says. All of them are gone. Her husband's furniture and decor shop in the next village was destroyed. Almost everything they own is gone. But from a suitcase found under the rubble, Fatima shows her now 8-year-old daughter, Noor, an infant's onesie, white with tiny flowers.
0: Hi.
25: This was my daughter's when she was a month old, she says. I kept all my children's mementos from when they were little. They're all gone, their toys, their memories, everything. But we found this. Across town, Mayor Abed el-Izzedine is living in his son's damaged house. His own was destroyed. His grandson plays next to him. As he tells us, he returned just after the Lebanese army cleared explosives left behind.
6: When we came back, I didn't recognize the turnoff to my house. The features of the land had changed.
25: The plan was that the Lebanese government would rebuild infrastructure for residents. That didn't happen. There's still no electricity or running water. Izzedine says Israeli forces bulldozed the village's only well, along with the connecting water pipes. Israel did not reply to an NPR request for comment.
6: People are anxious because things are unstable, but we want to stay. These are our homes, our land, our livelihood.
25: Izzedine says about one-fifth of the village's roughly 500 families have returned. Everyone wants to come back, he says, but between the lack of security and lack of services, they have almost nothing to come back to. Jane Araf, NPR News, in Zawtar al-Gharbiya, southern Lebanon.
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5: Yeah, Nancy's got the idea. 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I'm Grant Winterer. 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I'm joined by Nancy Finken here in studio, and we're asking for your help to keep all of that going. 800-989-8236. 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Isn't that right, Nancy?
4: Yes, we have a trailblazer. We're going to thank an anonymous trailblazer from Champion. I have Nancy from Shadron on my mind because, hey, you know, Nancy to Nancy. It was great to hear from her. But anyway, let's try this again. Yeah. We're going to thank an anonymous trailblazer in Champion, Nebraska, who is putting up $500 to challenge the first five new donors, or the first five people who have been sustaining, but they're going to increase their sustaining pledge during All Things Considered this hour alone. So the first five people, rush in right now. Yep. We have this special trailblazer from an anonymous donor in Champion. 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
8: 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I'm Juana Summers.
10: And I'm Sasha Pfeiffer. It's time now for our science news roundup from Shortwave, NPR's science podcast. With me, our host Regina Barber and science correspondent Ari Daniel. Hi to both of you.
11: Hi. Hello there.
10: So as usual, you have brought us three science stories that caught your attention recently. What three do you have this week?
12: How eating with somebody could help manage your blood sugar.
11: Plus really loud birds.
12: And the origin story of Bennu, the asteroid NASA visited to bring back samples.
10: Let's start with the blood sugar one. That's very interesting. I'm wondering if you're going to talk to us about the calming effect of a group meal. So tell us, what's going on that says that eating with someone could help manage your blood sugar?
12: Yeah, so researchers in Israel gave participants the same amount of carbs to eat. So in this case, it was bread. Then they measured their blood glucose levels. And they found compared to people who ate alone, people who ate together were better at regulating their blood sugar.
10: Regulating like it didn't spike as high.
11: Yeah, and their blood sugar came back down to baseline quicker. Basically, they recovered faster from the sugar high. Researchers calculated the social group was 24% more efficient at clearing glucose from their blood. The results are published in the journal Science Advances.
10: And why? Why would eating not by yourself but with other people or another person make a difference?
12: Yeah, so lead author Shir Adziel thinks one possibility is that our brains associate other people with eating, and that social cue might push our brains to start the metabolizing process earlier, like by releasing insulin sooner, which helps regulate blood sugar.
11: And behavioral neuroscientist James Cone offered another idea to support these results, that our brains could interpret company as help is here if we need it, and so your body may not require as much sugar at the ready, and you could use it elsewhere, like to grow hair or store it.
13: You can do other things with it than dump it into your bloodstream.
10: You know, this is very relevant to me today because I went to NPR's in-house cafeteria, a little cafe. I got food, brought it to my desk, and ate it all by myself. And it sounds like you're saying maybe I shouldn't do that all the time.
12: Maybe, yeah. Both James and Shir say this is a reason to prioritize our friendships and social lives. And Shir also thinks this is evidence that our social nature as humans is rooted in our biology.
14: Maybe social bonds are actually rooted in the most basic physiological processes, or what I call homeostasis.
12: So what I'm saying, Sasha, is I'm happy to eat lunch with you when I see you.
10: Next time we'll go to the cafeteria together, Regina.
12: Yeah.
10: All right. Tell me about your next topic, which is loud birds.
11: Right. So scientists have been studying bird vocalizations for well over a century, Sasha, and there's a ton of variation between species, says Jeff Podos, a behavioral ecologist at UMass Amherst.
15: Because they're all communicating about the same sort of stuff, about being territorial or trying to attract mates. That raises questions as to why we have all that diversity.
11: Most studies have focused on pitch and rhythm, but hardly ever on volume.
10: I would have thought that maybe volume would be the first thing they study. It seems like it's so straightforward. It's the thing we most focus on.
12: Yeah, you would think, but it hasn't been easy to do it in the wild until recently with devices like sound level meters and laser range finders.
10: All right, so if scientists can figure out the volume of bird song, what can they learn from that?
11: Well, what they want to do is they want to try to figure out how some birds sing louder than others and perhaps why. So several years back, Podos and his PhD student at the time, João Menezes, set out to do just that. They recorded birds in western Massachusetts, in fields and swamps and suburbia, and all across Brazil, João's home country, from the top of a more than mile-high mountain to his balcony in Sao Paulo.
16: Even if in your backyard, you feel like an early naturalist measuring something for the first time.
12: In a paper they published in the journal Evolution, they collected the volumes of 123 different species.
10: So they got a really large range.
11: It was staggering.
10: Yeah.
11: There was an 800-fold difference between the softest species, a kind of hummingbird you can barely hear, all the way up to a very loud trio.
16: Comparable to the level of a jackhammer?
11: Including two species that are new contenders for world's loudest bird, the bare-throated bellbird and the red-legged sariema.
10: They really did their homework, didn't they?
12: Yeah, and they found that larger species and those with wider mouth openings tend to sing louder.
10: All right, I get if you have a wider mouth opening that anatomically, maybe you can belt it out more. Any idea why there is so much variety among all this?
12: They don't have that answer just yet. The scientists couldn't find any clear patterns. But here is a cool fact. Some of these birds are actually louder than the published values of certain mammals, like lions and wolves and elephants.
10: You know, that initially seems hard to believe, but then I think about the times I've been woken up by crows in the morning. So
11: yeah.
10: Yes, maybe birds can, you know, out loud an elephant at certain times.
12: Yeah.
11: Better than being woken up by a lion.
12: Yeah, true.
11: We chatted with Sue Ann Zollinger, an ornithologist at Manchester Metropolitan University in the UK, who wasn't involved in the research. She was impressed with the study, but acknowledged it's natural for such a broad survey to have its constraints.
17: You can't really go into a lot of detail about the mechanics that might underlie these differences.
10: Oh, scientists study such interesting things, don't they?
12: Yeah.
10: All right, for our last topic, it was something to do with asteroid samples. Tell us about that one.
12: Yeah, it's something that truly boggles my mind. NASA sent a spacecraft to Bennu. This is an asteroid that comes pretty close to Earth every 6 years to collect samples. And they brought those samples back to Earth.
11: The samples landed in the Utah desert in September of 2023, and these precious rocks and dust grains were sent to scientists around the world to study. We talked to one of those researchers, Larry Nittler, at Arizona State University.
18: Literally, I get in the mail a box, and inside it is a little glass container with a little tiny, tiny black rock. And I'm like, this came from outer space.
10: And so what do those little black rocks tell them?
12: Yeah, a lot. Another chemist named Maria Schoenbechler also got a little stash of these rocks. She and her team looked at the chemical signatures and compositions of these samples, and they determined that Bennu actually formed a lot closer to the sun than previously thought. And this has huge implications.
14: It goes back to very, very basic questions. Where are we coming from? How did life emerge on Earth? And if we want to answer this question, we can actually, but we need more of this material. That's why we need these samples here on Earth, in the labs.
12: They wrote about all of this in the journal Science Advances.
10: We just heard her say that these samples could help answer the question of how life emerged on Earth. How could it tell us that?
11: Well, the origins of this asteroid could give us some hints. The study suggests Bennu formed in the part of the solar system called the water ice line, basically right before you hit Jupiter. If that's true, that could mean that when the solar system was just forming, asteroids like Bennu could have brought water and possibly organic material to the young Earth.
12: And Sasha, I want to say that getting these samples from Bennu and another asteroid, Ryugu, is crucial because the only space rocks that scientists have studied before were meteorites that survived the fiery journey through our atmosphere and like crashed into Earth. But just studying stuff that falls to Earth means we might be missing a huge part of the picture of what's really going on out there.
10: That was Regina Barber and Ari Daniel of NPR Science Podcast Shortwave. That's where you can learn about new discoveries and everyday mysteries. Regina and Ari, thanks to both of you.
11: Thank you, Sasha.
12: Thank you.
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19: 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I love NPR. 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
5: Dave's got the idea. 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And we're here asking for your help to continue that. I'm Grant Winterer. We will get you back to All Things Considered in just a bit. I'm joined by Nancy Finken. But we do have to raise a little money to bring you All Things Considered. Give us a call, 800-989-8236. I think this hour there's something special going on, Nancy.
4: There is. We have an anonymous trailblazer from Champion, Nebraska, who is matching the first five new members who call in or the first five people who say, I want to increase my membership. Mm-hmm. So it's a race. Who's going to be those first five? And this expires at the top of the hour. So you don't have a lot of time to make a decision. You've been listening for a little while now. You know the product. You're not going to return it.
5: Right.
4: It fits you well. You look great in this color of All Things Considered. So just move to membership right now. Don't think anymore because the first five are going to have an additional $100 added. And that expires at the top of the hour. So thanks to that anonymous trailblazer in Champion who's giving a little incentive, and we need it now more than ever, yeah, because this membership drive grant ends on Saturday morning. Mm-hmm. And I'm looking at the tote board, and we still have almost $25,000 left to raise between now and the end of this pledge drive. So when we're talking about an incentive right now for that race to the first five people to get $100 more added, yeah, that's like free money sitting there that, yes, our members can help us claim. 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
5: Right. 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
4: It really is a nice tote bag. I have one of these. 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
5: Yep.
4: So when it's something that I put in there, I really want to tuck it in there safely, this is the tote bag I use, the Nebraska Public Media tote bag. 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
5: Yeah.
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4: 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That's a lot of tote bags. That's a lot of $8 members. 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You know the product. You love all things considered. 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
1: 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It's All Things Considered from NPR News. I'm Sasha Pfeiffer.
2: And I'm Juana Summers. Picture a cartoon of a fox dressed as a security guard standing in front of a hen house. Consider that image alongside the news that this week President Trump invited a group of top AI executives to the White House to announce a voluntary AI accord that would involve, quote, tremendous self-policing and would not be legally binding, but morally binding. Many AI leaders are concerned that the technology may be developing too quickly to address its safety risks, such as AI agents going rogue and hacking other companies or entities. Well, that cartoon, it appears with the New York Times op-ed by Lina Khan, chair of the Federal Trade Commission in the Biden administration. The title, "There are plenty of laws on the books to check the AI giants. Use them." And Lina Khan is with us now. Hi there.
20: Hello.
2: Lina, I mean, there's so much we could talk about, but I want to start with this accord to self-police AI development. Can this actually do anything useful, or is this really just more like the fox guarding the hen house?
20: It's exactly like the fox guarding the hen house. I mean, this idea that you have these voluntary commitments that everybody has signed off on is just laughably toothless, especially given the very serious risks and dangers that these companies themselves are noting we could face.
2: Now, there is some action from federal regulators. Yesterday, the Federal Trade Commission, which, of course, is your former agency, confirmed to the Associated Press that it had opened an investigation into companies like OpenAI and Anthropic over the risks their products could pose to consumers. What do you make of all that?
20: Well, look, I think what we've seen under this administration is extraordinary levels of backsliding on law enforcement when it comes to holding accountable wealthy, powerful interests. And so the idea that you're going to have an agency be investigating seriously the very CEOs that are having private lunches with the president, mm-hmm. especially what we've seen from this White House in terms of giving pardons to corporate lawbreakers and CEOs, even when they've committed very serious violations of the law, just seems to be somewhat incredulous.
2: Now, you write that there are plenty of regulatory laws that apply to AI companies, things like product liability law, tort law, consumer protection law, state laws, individual liability of AI executives.

0: right now around these companies and some of the harmful practices that are resulting from their technologies seems to assume that this all is happening in some kind of legal vacuum.
1: Mm-hmm.
0: And that's just not true. Just because you have a new technology come to the market doesn't mean that all existing laws are suspended or there's some kind of exemption. And so, you know, laws that prohibit unfair deceptive practices, laws that make it illegal to hack into other websites, laws that make it illegal to sell defective products, all of those very much apply to these technologies. And so as we are seeing more and more incidents of, you know, some of these systems engaging in serious hacks, be it of other companies, of government servers, that's all something that absolutely needs to be investigated under existing laws, some of which have criminal liability.
1: Yeah, I mean, we all know the legal system can often move super, super slowly. And we also know that the tech companies, they have enormous legal resources. We've seen this play out often with lawsuits against social media companies. Are you worried that this might just take a ton of time?
0: It could, although some of what we've seen from, for example, the Florida AG, where they're going to court to get an injunction against some of these very practices, could set us up to get answers more quickly.
1: Mm-hmm.
0: But you're absolutely right that overall what we need is, you know, a broader regulatory regime. And so one additional thing I note in the piece is that we actually have a long history of regulating and governing new technologies that are powerful and that are risky, from railroads to pharmaceuticals to banking to nuclear power. And so we should really use the lessons from those regulatory regimes as we think about what to do here.
1: I'll also note that you say that Congress will need to pass further laws. Like what? Give me one example.
0: So, for example, there's a long history in banking law, for example, of this thing called supervision, where you have the government, you know, deeply involved in helping monitor risk inside banks to make sure that they're not going to end up, you know, creating huge financial crashes. Similarly, as we're thinking about pharmaceuticals and drugs, there's all sorts of mandatory testing that needs to happen before a pharma company can hit, you know, the market. And so those are some of the types of things that we need to be looking at here.
1: We've got about 30 seconds left here. I'll just note we live in a very historically dysfunctional Congress. We're living with that. We also have a president who says we don't need any more guardrails for AI. We need to win the AI development race with China. Any fear that your calls for more regulation and more enforcement will go ignored at least for the next 2 years while President Trump's still in office?
0: Well, look, I think this administration has shown that they have no real interest in enforcing the law against powerful companies. And so I do think that a lot of the action will need to come from Congress, be it at the level of oversight and investigations. There are all sorts of questions we need answers to. And this is also why state AGs have an incredibly important role to play.
1: Lena Khan, former chair of the FTC, now at Columbia Law School and chair of the New York City Economic Development Corporation. Thanks.
0: Thanks.
2: The first wave of Medicaid cuts from the Republicans' One Big Beautiful Bill Act takes effect today. Among those affected are the few groups of immigrants who had been eligible for Medicaid. As of October 1st, they won't be anymore. That includes refugees and asylum seekers. NPR's Selena Simmons-Duffins has more.
3: Mustafa Rafat has lately been fielding frantic phone calls from refugees with disabilities.
4: I spent this past 2 weeks just talking with so many of them, terrorized by the reality that their children with disabilities are losing coverage.
3: Rafat is a professor of social work at the University of Nebraska at Omaha. When Rafat arrived as a refugee from Iraq in 2011, Medicaid was a lifeline, he says, as he got his own chronic inflammatory condition under control. He's now a U.S. citizen.
4: I had to climb this big mountain of acclimating into the culture here, learning English, dealing with the traumas of the war, the loss of family members. I was determined, and Medicaid was the big factor that made my dreams come true.
3: Now he's trying to counsel refugees with disabilities facing the challenges of navigating life in the U.S. who won't have that. As of October 1st, refugees and asylum seekers are among the groups that Medicaid will no longer cover. In a statement, the Centers for Medicare and Medicaid Services said it was implementing rules set by Congress and did not respond to NPR's follow-up question about the impact of that policy on refugees with disabilities. Drishti Pillai, director of immigrant health policy at KFF, says most of those losing Medicaid will have no other options.
5: They could still buy full price coverage from ACA marketplaces, but that is often unaffordable. employer-sponsored coverage.

0: is also an option, but many immigrants work in jobs that don't offer employer-sponsored coverage, such as jobs in construction, agriculture, food service.
1: She says a few states are creating their own coverage options for this group. Ben Devanzo is with the National Immigration Law Center. He says the immigrants being cut from health coverage and food benefits now will eventually become green card holders who are eligible.
2: So these are people who are going to put off preventative care, who are not going to treat their chronic conditions, who are going to forego important medication.
1: Then when they do get their green card and get back on Medicaid, their health will be worse, which will be more expensive for hospitals and the government. Selena Simmons-Duffin, NPR News, Washington.
3: 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Speakers will include U.S. Representative Don Bacon and former U.S. Representative Douglas B. Ryder, giving their thoughts on the past, present, and future of the United States. The in-person registration deadline is October 8th at olli.unl.edu.
4: Think of giving to this NPR station like planting a perennial. Tend to it now, and it will be there for you year after year. 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
5: That's the idea. It's been proven true these past few years. I'm Grant Winterer. We'll get you back to All Things Considered in just a bit. 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I'm joined by Nancy Finken. 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
6: That number, 1-800-989-8236, to pledge your support. We're in the final moments of this hour and the final moments of an opportunity that we can't let you miss. We have a trailblazer in effect until the top of the hour, and this trailblazer is someone who wants to remain anonymous from Champion, Nebraska, and they are putting in $100 for the first five new members, or the first, meaning you've never given before, you're a new member. So the first five people who've never given before, pledging $10 a month, well, they will kick in another $100. 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
5: Yes.
6: Or if you've been maybe at $10 a month previously and you want to go up to $12 or $15 or $20 a month, that qualifies as an increased donation. 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But it takes quick fingers, 800-989-8236, so you can beat your neighbor to it. 800-989-8236, nebraskapublicmedia.org.
5: Yeah, I know there's been a couple of people who've been pretty quick with their fingers so far, but there are still a few slots left, but they're going to go pretty quick. We've had them kind of just go out the door this hour. 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
6: If you're thinking, I've got so many mugs right now, do you really? I mean, how long have you been using that one? Mm. Is it stained? Is it chipped? Yeah. Does it have a slogan for some commercial company that you don't really care to advertise for?
5: Yeah.
6: toss those out, recycle those, give them away, and use a Nebraska Public Media one. Yes. 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Hey, a big shout out to an anonymous donor from Cairo, Nebraska. All great right. to hear from you. Kimberly and Lincoln had fast fingers. The number to call to get in on this Trailblazer Hour that expires at the top at 6 o'clock Central is 800-989-8236. 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Howard in Omaha had fast fingers. 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
6: We've had great response from all over Nebraska today, from Cairo, from Lincoln, from Kearney. From Sioux City, Iowa, we heard from Silva and Johnson earlier this afternoon, who say they love classical music. They were thrilled to find Nebraska Public Media in Sioux City, Iowa. Well, thank you, Silva and Johnson. We appreciate that. Colin from Lincoln, we have not yet had a call from Falls City or Columbus or McCook or Broken Bow, some of those places this afternoon and evening. We'd love to hear from you. We put up new, stronger signals in those communities. Mm-hmm. And so if you are listening in Broken Bow, because you can hear us loud and clear, come on in. 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
7: 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I'm Juana Summers.
8: And I'm Sasha Pfeiffer. Chinese Communist leader Mao Zedong declared the start of the People's Republic of China on this day in 1949. It's been 50 years since his death. And as the Chinese economy slows, fascination with the chairman is on the rise. NPR's Jennifer Pak reports.
9: College student James Xu is a collector of Mao memorabilia. Online, he shows off stacks of Mao's little red books, Mao pins, and Mao's writings. For young people like us, he says, Mao is a hero. That wasn't always how the leader was remembered, says Carrie Brown, author of the book Mao, Power and Contradiction.
10: Mao was under a shadow. I mean, many people had suffered badly in his period.
9: Like, he says, the famine and a decade-long campaign to purge capitalists known as the Cultural Revolution. Later, the Communist Party issued an official verdict on the leader.
10: What it said was he was a great revolutionary, a great Marxist-Leninist, great leader who made mistakes. And the Cultural Revolution is regarded as the biggest mistake.
9: Today, as corporate profits shrink and workers feel squeezed, some are idealizing Mao, even his mistakes. American Fred Angst was born in China in the 1950s. He joined the students in the Cultural Revolution. Back then, he says, they could freely exchange ideas written on big posters.
11: If really people like your idea and copy your posters, then they travel home or go to another city and spread. So within a week or two, it would be all over China.
9: Later, he was assigned to a factory job where he says,
11: the workers are really free to speak up against managers.
9: While some participants may have felt empowered, history professor Sun Peidong at Cornell University says historians widely regard the Cultural Revolution as a political disaster,
12: in which millions were subjected to political persecution, imprisonment, torture, and very large number of people lost their lives.
9: It doesn't help that there has not been a full account of Mao's mistakes, she says.
13: Because the party has the absolute power to write or rewrite the history and create the memory for the young generation.
9: China's sanitized version of Mao leaves space for some disillusioned young people to romanticize the Mao era. We saw this in November.
14: 2017年,冯小刚冒死拍的...
9: A series of videos on China's YouTube-like platform Bilibili argued that a 2017 movie titled Youth was subtly praising Mao and the Cultural Revolution for fighting against capitalism. The video commentaries got more than 35 million views before they were deleted by the platform.
15: I give it a big laugh.
9: This interpretation is absurd, says Yan Geling, the author of the book the movie Youth was based on, especially since her family of intellectuals were considered the worst class enemies during the Cultural Revolution.
15: Period of my father being condemned.
9: I've reached her in Berlin where the connection is shaky. She says during the Cultural Revolution, her father, a writer, would wake up, and the first thing he did was stand in front of Mao's portrait and say, "Sorry, I'm guilty," and repeated that to passerbys too, she says. But she is empathetic to young people, hearkening back to Mao's planned economy.
15: I think now
9: the disparity between the rich and poor is so huge in China, she says. People desire a society where everybody is poor, but at least equal. But student Xu has a different take. Young people don't necessarily wish to return to Mao's era, he says. They may simply be hoping for a fairer future. Praising Mao is one way to express that desire. Jennifer Pak, NPR News, Beijing.
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5: That's right. 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
6: I'm so excited to tell you this. We have had phenomenal support this hour. We are now just $376 away from $1,000 this hour. Nice. During All Things Considered. One person pledging a dollar a day, three people coming in at $10 a month, and we can get to $1,000 for this hour of All Things Considered. News headlines are coming up. $376 to go to get to $1,000. We want to also say a big thanks to an anonymous donor in Champion who has been the catalyst this hour, matching the first five pledges that came in from new members or people who've upgraded their membership. So it's been a phenomenal hour, but we're still 376 to go until we get to 1,000. And I like round numbers, so that's why I'm excited to say 376 to go. We can do it before news headlines in just a few moments. 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Or the web address where you can make a pledge right there on our secure website. 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Right. It's nebraskapublicmedia.org.
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6: We're $276 away now. 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Yeah. We're $276 away from that kind of round number of $1,000 before we get to news headlines. It's each and every little mini goal that we have to meet because our drive ends on Saturday morning and now we have $24,400 to raise. 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
17: Live from NPR News in Washington, I'm Ryland Barton. NPR has confirmed that the victim of an alleged rape at Cornell University told police clearly in 2024 that she was raped. That contradicts a statement from local prosecutor Matthew Van Houten, saying that the woman's initial account of the incident described it as consensual. NPR's Brian Mann reports.
18: This is extremely problematic for Cornell University and for this local prosecutor, Matthew Van Houten. Thomas Giefer, the attorney representing the woman at the center of this case, has confirmed to NPR that in 2024, she gave a very clear statement to Cornell campus police that she was raped. Her statement then read as follows: "I can say with 100% confidence I was raped." Those were her words. Giefer confirmed it to us. Van Houten, by contrast, has been giving interviews saying the woman involved told police that what happened at that frat party was, and I'm going to quote his words here, "voluntary, conscious, and consensual."
17: NPR's Brian Mann reporting. Tennessee Republican Governor Bill Lee is calling for a third-party review to determine what caused yesterday's failed execution. From member station WPLN, Mariana Bacchial reports attorneys for Krista Pike say she's still alive but in critical condition.
19: This marks the second time Governor Bill Lee has issued a moratorium moratorium to review the state's execution protocols. A 2022 review found that the drugs used had not been properly inspected, leading to an overhaul of the system and a new lethal injection process.
20: This is a process that has been used over 100 times in this country without this outcome.
19: Lee is term limited and will likely not be governor when the investigation is complete. The front runner for the governorship, U.S. Senator Marsha Blackburn, has called for the state to, quote, bring back the electric chair. For NPR News, I'm Mariana Baca-Yao in Nashville.
17: Google put a satellite in orbit today that it hopes can pave the way for orbiting AI data centers. NPR's John Ruich has more.
21: The device is about the size of a refrigerator, and on board it has four microchips designed by Google that are already in data centers on Earth. The satellite is part of a research project at Google called Suncatcher, because the big allure of putting data centers in space is the nearly unlimited supply of free energy from the sun. Google plans to run AI workloads through the chips, testing how they perform after the stresses of launch and while being hit by space radiation. They'll also gauge how hot the chips get and how well they can be cooled by radiator panels without wind or water to help. The eventual goal is to launch constellations of similar satellites that will process AI workloads, communicate by laser link, and function as flying data centers in space. And a note, Google is a financial supporter of NPR. John Ruich, NPR News.
17: The Trump administration has proposed a change to the 1040 tax form that will require Americans to disclose their citizenship. Officials argue the goal is to prevent immigrants lacking permanent legal status from receiving benefits. Critics express privacy concerns. This is NPR.
22: I'm Jackie Areta for Nebraska Public Media News. Cities in southeastern Nebraska are picking up the pieces after historic rain led to severe flooding. The Omaha Fire Department responded to more than 100 calls for help and completed 80 water rescues in a three-hour period between Wednesday night and Thursday morning. Jim Tyler with the Public Works Department in Omaha says damage indicates that this was a 100-year event.
23: I've been doing this for 26 years with the city. This is about the worst I've seen as far as citywide.
22: Lincoln saw a record 6.15 inches of rain on Wednesday, shattering the record set back in 1910. A new University of Nebraska at Omaha report says artificial intelligence skills are the fastest growing in demand among employers in the region. UNO's annual skills report lists the 10 skills employers within 200 miles of Omaha want most. New this year is what the university calls AI for decision support, meaning using artificial intelligence to analyze information and guide decisions. Nebraska Public Media News has another candidate guide to help you prepare for the November election. Five candidates will be on the ballot for the third district race. Republican Adrian Smith, Democrat Becky Stille, Independent Mark Cohen, Legal Marijuana Now candidate David Else, and Nebraska Working People candidate Macy Budke. The full voter guide is at nebraskapublicmedia.org/campaignconnection. 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Instead of hearing it 4 minutes past the hour, you can catch our local news updates at half past the hour between 4 and 7 p.m. Central. I'm Jackie Areta, Nebraska Public Media News.
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7: 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I'm Juana Summers.
24: And I'm Sasha Pfeiffer. A Tennessee woman on death row survived a failed execution attempt last night. Krista Gail Pike was sentenced to death for killing Colleen Slemmer in 1995 when both of them were teenagers. Catherine Sweeney with WPLN in Nashville was a media witness, and she joins us now to tell us what she witnessed. And please note, this could be a tough conversation to listen to because it's likely to include a detailed description of what happened yesterday. Hi, Catherine.
25: Hi, Sasha.
24: What did you see and hear at the prison last night?
0: Well, it started before last night, so I was there as one of the seven media witnesses. We get there at 8:30 in the morning. Usually it's over sometime around 11, but we were there for 13 hours while the Supreme Court went back and forth on whether they would block this execution or not. But we found out around 6 p.m. that we would be viewing this execution. So we went into the witness bay. That's a cinder block room with a window into the death chamber. We got in there around 6:45. So there's a curtain over that window, and that's so that we can't see the medical workers placing the IV lines. Their identities are shielded by state law. Usually that takes 10, 15 minutes. It took 45 because they had such a hard time getting needles into her. So eventually the curtains did open, and she was really lively and talking and singing for a long time, even
1: after
0: longer.
1: Getting an injection.
0: That's right. She should have started to look sedated, but didn't. They closed the curtain, and usually that's when the doctor comes out and calls time of death, but he didn't. So they tried again. They opened the curtains. They did it all again. And that didn't go really any better.
1: So as this is going on, what is the mood in the room you're in? What are people talking about?
0: Yeah. So, I mean, first of all, everyone's shocked. The protocol does say they can do this twice, but that seems like this absurd reality. And then it did happen twice, and they closed the curtains and never opened them again. And I think that is what led to things getting pretty heated between the media witnesses, including me, and the communications director. We didn't know why the curtain was closed. We know the doctor's not in there assessing her for 30 minutes to 45 minutes, which is how long we were sitting there hearing her over the loudspeaker snoring and breathing raggedly, but we couldn't see her. And I was asking, are you going to try again? Are you going to resuscitate her? We're just sitting here for so long. Like, what is happening? And we didn't get any answers to those questions.
1: No explanation at all from prison officials?
0: No.
1: So how did this resolve? For you, at least.
0: For us, at least, the warden came over the loudspeaker after, I mean, the, you know, 2 hours of trying. The warden came over the loudspeaker and said, you need to leave. So we did. We go outside to do the press conference that's part of the witness process, and ambulances come to pick her up. There's this wave of emergency vehicles, and they carted her away with sirens on. So we guessed she was still alive.
1: And we now know that she is alive, and we will obviously be continuing to follow this story very closely. That is Catherine Sweeney with WPLN in Nashville. Thank you for your reporting.
0: Thanks, Sasha.
1: This woman, Krista Pike, remains in the hospital after the state of Tennessee tried and failed to execute her yesterday. That execution attempt is the latest in a string of botched executions in that state and across the country. And one of our investigative correspondents here at NPR, Kara Eisner, has been covering executions for years. She's with me now in the studio to talk about more. Kara, when I heard this morning, my first thought was, what kind of medical condition is a woman in who has survived two doses of a lethal injection? Do we know how she's doing?
2: What we know is that in a call to reporters today, her attorney said they haven't been allowed much contact with her. But they did say there's blistering and burning on her arm, and she's receiving medical care. This is, again, after the state administered one dose of the lethal injection drug, pentobarbital, and she was still talking and breathing. Then the state gave her the second dose an hour later, and Pike was still alive. And as we just heard, reporters could hear her snoring after that second dose.
1: How unusual is it that someone survives an execution?
2: Well, this is the first time that we know of that someone survives two doses of pentobarbital, but it's hardly the first time an execution doesn't go according to plan. This is part of a much larger pattern. Something similar happened in Tennessee just this past May when the state tried to execute prisoner Tony Carruthers. Maria Delaborado, his lawyer, was behind the curtain with her client as execution workers repeatedly tried and failed again to place needles in his arms, feet, and chest.
4: Tony was in agony, moaning in guttural pain. There was blood. It took close to an hour, and eventually they called off the execution.
2: Just like Pike, Carruthers is also still alive today. Back in 2022, Tennessee Governor Bill Lee ordered an investigation that showed that his state repeatedly failed to follow its own protocols again and again and temporarily paused executions. He paused executions again last night, too. And it's not just Tennessee. States across the country have investigated their own lethal injection protocols, and so has the federal government. After former President Biden paused executions during his presidency, the Department of Justice released a report that said executions should not be performed by lethal injection anymore because there was just too much risk of the procedure causing pain and suffering. There was too much room for error.
24: So, Kiara, based on your reporting, why did these mistakes keep happening?
2: Well, one reason is the drugs themselves. All major pharmaceutical companies in the U.S. have refused to make their drugs available to prisons for executions. That means prisoners have a hard time sourcing the drugs. Some have turned to smaller pharmacies that don't always have the highest standards. I reported 2 years ago that Texas obtained some of their pentobarbital from a compounding pharmacy with a history of more than a dozen safety and cleanliness violations. Then you have the question of the quality of the drug after it's been made. States have been shown to have used drugs past their expiration date, and they've even used the wrong drug on someone.
24: You mentioned in a previous case some workers had trouble inserting the needles. So are these staff medically qualified? Is the staffing partly an issue?
2: States like to keep that kind of information secret. They say that's to protect the privacy of their staff, but multiple lawsuits have been filed across the country, including in Tennessee, that say the states owe more information about the execution team's qualifications to the person being executed and to the public. But we know from previous botched executions that staff often fail to correctly administer the drugs. Pike's lawyer said in a briefing today that unqualified personnel stuck her multiple times, and that should be considered cruel and unusual punishment and torture.
24: That is NPR's Kiara Eisner. Thanks for covering this.
2: Thanks, Sasha.
8: The financial pressure continues to grow on Americans. Already dealing with inflation, today mortgage rates hit their highest level in almost 3 years. That's as the Federal Reserve raises interest rates and bond yields surge. NPR's Stephen Bisaha reports that with borrowing costs surging, life's major purchases are falling further out of reach for many consumers.
10: Carrie Goldstein is dreaming of a few big buys. Number one is a new house.
11: It kind of all started when we went to Milwaukee to visit my cousin for our family reunion, and we were kind of in awe and like drooling over her walkability.
10: Walkability does not describe Goldstein's Cleveland suburb.
11: Like, you can walk within the neighborhood. There are lots of sidewalks, but you can't really get anywhere.
10: So she's got her eye on a more expensive suburb nearby.
11: You know, it's got a quaint downtown. All the houses are older and have character.
10: And you can even walk to Lake Erie. So moving seems like an easy decision.
11: However, you know, the mortgage rates being what they are, above 7% now, you just can't justify the move.
10: Interest rates for mortgages often follow bond yields, and they've been surging since the U.S. war against Iran started. Mortgage rates are up more than 1.25 percentage points since February. That's enough to bump up the cost of a new mortgage by almost $300 each month, assuming a medium-priced home and a similar-sized standard loan. So for Goldstein, walking to Lake Erie is out. She could still drive there, but her car is getting up there in age.
11: 11 years old and 150,000 miles and, like, has all these quirks.
10: So a car is Goldstein's second dream purchase. Unfortunately, interest rates for auto loans are likely going up, too. They're tied closely to the Federal Reserve's interest rate, and the Fed raised rates a quarter of a percentage point last month. Some investors believe we could see another rate hike as early as this month. All that on top of the already high sticker price for cars, and Goldstein is delaying buying as long as she can.
11: You can't go and get a car for $150 or $180 anymore a month.
10: Now, so far, the Fed's rate increase has been modest, and the increased cost for car loans will likely be modest, too. The problem is when higher car payments pile on top of other loans, which are also getting more expensive. Interest rates are making the cost of other things like borrowing for education more expensive, too.
12: It's added to higher mortgage payment, higher student loan payment.
10: John Diamond is the director of Rice University's Center for Tax and Budget Policy. And he says consumers are also dealing with inflation.
12: That's what makes it really painful.
10: Painful to make any major life purchase. After all, most Americans need to borrow for those expenses like cars, homes, and education.
12: If you need to borrow, boy, it's really not a great time. And this is why we say when the Fed raises rates, the economy slows down and it will bring inflation down, because consumers say, wait a second, rates are high. It's expensive to make a change. I'm going to wait 6 months to a year and then do it.
10: Carrie Goldstein is one of those people holding off. She eventually unsubscribed from real estate updates for that walkable suburb she dreamed about.
11: because I, of course, had signed up and, you know, was looking every day. And, you know, it just became more and more disheartening when I did the math, you know, combining with the interest rates. It's just not in the cards.
10: She says if interest rates do drop, then maybe she can make the move she wants. But for now, rates are moving in the opposite direction, and Goldstein is stuck at status quo. Stephen Bisaha, NPR News.
5: 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I'm Grant Winterer, joined by Parker Robinson. Parker, how are you?
3: Fantastic. 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
24: 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I'm Sasha Pfeiffer.
9: And I'm Juana Summers. The family of Renee Good, the 37-year-old woman who was killed by an ICE agent during the immigration enforcement surge in Minnesota last January, is suing the federal government. Lawyers for the family announced two civil lawsuits today for her death. NPR criminal justice correspondent Meg Anderson is in Minneapolis and joins us now. Hi there.
13: Hi.
9: Meg, start by telling us what the lawsuits allege.
13: Yeah, so the first lawsuit is against the United States government itself, and it is essentially a wrongful death lawsuit, saying that Jonathan Ross, the ICE officer who killed Good, violated the Fourth Amendment by using excessive force. It's seeking damages for Renee Good's family for the suffering she experienced in the final moments of her life, and also for her partner, Becca Good, who witnessed the killing. The lawsuit says she has suffered intense emotional distress from what she experienced. Now, the other lawsuit is much more rare.
9: Tell me more.
13: Yeah, so that lawsuit is alleging that federal officials engaged in a conspiracy to interfere with the civil rights of people in Minnesota. It says Good's death was, quote, the predictable and intended product of the immigration campaign, and that the entire operation was a coordinated effort to make Hispanic and Somali people the object of aggression and to silence people who opposed that. In making that argument, they're relying on a really old law. It's the Ku Klux Klan Act of 1871, which was used to combat the terrorism wrought by the KKK during the Reconstruction era. One of the lawyers representing Good's family is Ben Berkman, and he put it really simply. The first lawsuit is about what federal officers did to Renee Good. The second is about why those officers were there in the first place.
6: It reaches the agents who fired those shots at Renee, and it reaches every official who put him on the street that day. No mask, no badge, and no title in this administration puts anyone above that law.
13: So the federal officials named in the suit include Jonathan Ross, but also White House advisor Stephen Miller, Kristi Noem, who was the Homeland Security Secretary at the time, and Gregory Bovino, who was the Border Patrol commander at the time, among other people. I should note the Department of Homeland Security didn't respond to a request for comment. A White House spokesperson told NPR in a statement that it plans to, quote, vigorously defend itself and that the lawsuits are baseless.
9: At the press conference today, some of Renee Good's family, including her partner, Rebecca Good, who you mentioned earlier, spoke. What did they have to say?
13: Yeah, so Renee Good's parents and brothers were there. Some of them have made public statements, including in front of Congress. But Becca Good, Renee's partner, has been very quiet until today. She focused on who Renee was. She called her kind and loving, but she also talked about what she lost that day. Renee Good had three children. Becca is now raising their youngest, a six-year-old.
14: She never missed a single moment. And this Halloween, it's our son's absolute favorite holiday. I'll take him trick-or-treating without her hand in mine.
9: Just an impossible situation there. Meg, did she say anything else in her statement?
13: Yeah, so she also acknowledged that Renee Good is not the only person that DHS agents have killed. That includes Alex Preddy just a few weeks later at the hands of Border Patrol agents in Minneapolis. The Trace, that's a news website that focuses on gun violence, says 9 people have been shot and killed by immigration agents during this administration.
9: That is NPR criminal justice correspondent Meg Anderson. Thank you.
13: You're welcome.
24: Some millionaires and billionaires are plowing money into a tax loophole in the U.S. to slash their taxes to zero. Our colleagues at The Indicator from Planet Money, Adrian Ma and Waylon Wong, explain who came up with it and how the strategy works.
15: The story of this era's great American tax dodge starts with a man named Cliff Asness. Cliff worked at Goldman Sachs in the 90s and around that time also got a PhD in finance.
16: Cliff Asness is a very big, bigger-than-life personality.
18: That's Bloomberg reporter Lucia Giftopoulou. She covers the wealth management industry and has reported in-depth on Cliff's hedge fund.
16: He's, let's say, a mad genius who's found this way to help rich people slash their tax bills potentially to the extreme.
18: After his stint at Goldman, Cliff struck out on his own. He set up a hedge fund called AQR Capital Management. And for years, AQR was a pretty typical hedge fund. But then a few years ago, Lucia says, they made a pivot. They shifted towards something called tax-aware investing.
16: We help rich people slash their tax bills. That's what tax-aware investing means.
15: One classic strategy for doing that is something called tax loss harvesting. That's when you sell off losing stocks and write off those losses to reduce your tax bill.
18: Cliff and his team at AQR Capital took this basic strategy and developed what's called a tax-aware long-short strategy. Basically, it means that they create complicated investment portfolios purposely engineered to generate losses. A few years ago, AQR started offering this strategy to clients who had at least $1 million to invest. And Lakia says they exploded in popularity.
16: They went from having $3 billion in these accounts to having $70 billion. This kind of puts a bit in perspective how much people want something that will help them not pay their dues to the government.
15: And that's why in just a couple of years, AQR Capital has grown into the world's largest hedge fund. And now this strategy is in such high demand among wealthy clients that other investment firms have started offering their own similar investment products.
18: Lucia says these funds are a sign of an anti-tax mood among the rich, but it's also occurring during a growing wealth tax conversation in politics. Policymakers in states like California, Maryland, and New York are debating new taxes on the rich.
15: I think a lot of people would hear this and feel like it doesn't seem right. Do you think people would be justified in feeling that way?
16: If you're a school teacher and you pay your full amount in tax and somebody with a lot more money can avoid it, it's fair for people to wonder why.
18: It's possible the IRS may be wondering why, too. Recently, Treasury Department officials expressed concern about what they called potentially abusive tax avoidance strategies, and Congress could, in theory, close the loophole. Amid this uncertainty, some investment firms like Charles Schwab and Fidelity that work with AQR have pulled back on offering this type of account to new clients.
15: And yet, Lucia thinks this isn't going away. And in fact, some money managers have even begun selling this tax avoidance tool to the masses.
18: Waylon Wong,
15: Adrian Ma, NPR News.
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24: 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I'm Sasha Pfeiffer.
20: And I'm Juana Summers. This fall, the U.S. Senate race in Maine could decide who controls Congress. The two candidates, incumbent Republican Susan Collins and her Democratic challenger, Troy Jackson, come from the same area, northern Aroostook County near the U.S.-Canada border. NPR's Luke Garrett reports on the home county voters who may decide which one of them goes to Washington.
0: Fall comes early in Aroostook County. By mid-September, yellow, orange, and red leaves color the trees of northern Maine. And this year, red, white, and blue campaign signs for Susan Collins and Troy Jackson also dot U.S. Route 1. Here on a field just a few hundred yards from the Canadian border, dozens of Mainers gather to watch the alma maters of Collins and Jackson face off on the pitch.
7: Welcome, soccer fans, to this evening's varsity soccer game featuring your Fort Kent Warriors and the visiting Caribou Vikings.
0: Collins was born in Caribou, Maine, and graduated from a public high school. Born just up the road, Jackson went to a school that later merged with Fort Kent High School. Like this soccer game, the Maine U.S. Senate race feels like a hometown contest.
21: It's weird because having them local, you hear people, you know, with personal anecdotes and stuff about them, but they're still very divided on each side of the aisle.
0: That's 43-year-old Brandon Godding. He owns and operates Fort Kent Theater, a small movie house with two concrete auditoriums, two screens, and a pair of finicky projectors. But for Godding, the biggest concern is his theater's oil-powered heaters.
21: I was seeing people saying that oil prices were $5.60. I'm definitely scared for the winter. My tank's full right now, but they're older. They only do so much in these big open spaces.
0: Heating oil prices have increased by 74% in the last year, according to the Maine Department of Energy Resources. With oil prices up and repair costs mounting, Godding says his chief political concern is the economy. And at this point, Godding says he's still not sure who he will vote for in November.
21: Having Troy Jackson be so close here, you know, normally I would go more liberal, but like I hear all these bad stories about him. And so I do like Susan Collins where, you know, she has gone against Trump here and there, but she doesn't do it enough.
0: Down Route 1 in Caribou, the top political issues sound the same.
22: Our economy sucks right now. The gas prices need to go down. The fuel prices need to go down. They just need to help us out.
0: Sabrina Haney sells corn, cucumbers, and potatoes, along with other produce from a wooden cart in the heart of Caribou. The 54-year-old has lived here for 3 decades, and while her biggest worry is the price of gas, the second is the U.S.-Canada trade war recently launched by President Trump.
22: Right now, we're only about maybe 10 minutes from the border, 15.

0: going to cut back and they're just going to stay in their own country.
1: While she describes herself as politically independent, Haney says she has voted for Trump and Collins in every election they have run in. Despite the higher gas prices and tariffs brought on during Trump's presidency, Haney says she still supports Trump and plans to back Collins.
0: She concentrates on the whole state, not just where they think they should. She comes up here, she's involved with the communities, making sure that, hey, they know that she's available.
1: Collins has won Maine's U.S. Senate seat 5 times. Each election, her home county has turned out for her by double-digit margins. This 6th time around, she will need Aroostook County to do it again, says political science professor Andrew Smith. He runs a Maine Senate poll for the University of New Hampshire. We spoke on the phone.
2: If the rural voters come out and vote strongly, they'll likely vote for Susan Collins. In the state of Maine, the areas where Democrats are strongest are in the wealthy coastal areas in southern Maine and in central Maine around Portsmouth.
1: While enthusiasm is hard to predict, Smith says both Collins and Jackson face real headwinds. President Trump's war in Iran and tariffs on Canada are spiking prices. That could be a drag on Collins. While Jackson is a late addition in this Senate race after Graham Platner dropped out of the contest, facing an allegation of rape, which he denies. Sitting inside the county campaign office, Aroostook County Chair Christopher Lydon is confident the county will back Collins again.
3: She was very well received in all the parades we did. She's going up to people. People were thanking her. So I think, despite what the other side might say, I think people are there with her. So I think she's got a good chance of winning again.
1: Alongside a life-size cutout of Trump, Lydon defended the president's war in Iran, calling the rise in gas prices, quote, temporary. But he does wish Trump's tensions with Canada would end sooner rather than later.
3: I would rather not see them get out of control totally, because there's a lot of things. We get our electricity from Canada up here. We're not connected to the rest of the grid.
1: Over at the Troy Jackson campaign, Matt Schlobone, head of the state's largest union, the Maine AFL-CIO, he came up with Jackson in Maine politics. Schlobone believes Jackson can turn his home county.
4: Troy Jackson will fight day and night for working people to try and make people's lives a little bit easier and a little bit better. There's a reason that he has won districts that, generally speaking, Democrats have no business winning in.
1: Back at the soccer field, the face-off between Susan Collins' Caribou Vikings and Troy Jackson's Fort Kent Warriors was hard-battled. The Vikings defended well and beat the Warriors 3-0. Luke Garrett, NPR News, Aroostook County, Maine.
5: Starting today, California, Arizona, and Nevada will get a lot less water. That's because of new federal rules for the 7 states that share the Colorado River. Those states are scrambling to figure out how they'll bear the pain of those reductions, as KJZZ's Alex Hager reports.
6: After 20 years under the old rules, the new ones reckon with an uncomfortable reality. There just isn't enough water in the Colorado River to supply the nearly 40 million people who've come to expect it. After years of failed negotiations between the 7 states that use the river, the federal government is forcing Arizona, California, and Nevada to take about 20% less. But how exactly they'll cut back is still an open question.
7: So we want to make sure that all of the water users who are going to be impacted have all of their plans in place to deal with the cuts.
6: That's Tom Buschotsky, Arizona's top water negotiator. His state is hit the hardest by the new cuts, so he's working with allies in California and Nevada on a deal to spread out the pain of the reductions. But even with federal money as an incentive to use less water, getting cities and farms to tighten their belts is easier said than done.
8: That's the real challenge, because you're actually talking to people about using less water and getting cuts.
6: John Berggren is a researcher with the environmental group Western Resource Advocates.
8: The people negotiating these agreements, they reach a kind of high-level agreement of here's what we're willing to do, and then they have to go back and shop it around their state and make sure they can get their water users on board with what they are tentatively agreed to.
6: Also complicating things, Nevada sued the federal government over the new river plans, which slowed down talks about that 3-state deal. Another potential lawsuit could complicate things further. Arizona has set aside $9 million to sue other states or the federal government over the river and says it reserves the right to take its water complaints to court. For NPR News, I'm Alex Hager in Phoenix.
9: Glad to have you here this evening on Nebraska Public Media. I'm Grant Winterer. The return to school means seeing best friends and playing games at recess again.

0: But at Lexington Public Schools, the closure of the Tyson Foods plant has meant fewer friends returning. Jolie Peel takes us to Lexington, where teachers and parents say community efforts have made the enrollment loss smaller than it could have been.
1: At the Lexington Public Library in partnership with Keep Lexington Beautiful. And a special guest, Garby the Garbage Can, is making an appearance. The night has been filled with fun activities like painting hearts and a scavenger hunt. From the smiles around the room, you wouldn't know that the city's largest employer, Tyson Foods, shut down in January. Since then, families have moved away, and that has meant fewer students enrolled in the Lexington School District this autumn. Last year, there were more than 3,200 students. This year, it's down to nearly 2,900, amounting to a 9% loss. But Superintendent John Wetzel, who is in his first year at Lexington Public Schools, says that loss isn't as high as some feared.
2: I think everyone was fairly comfortable with the assumption that we're going to lose some people, but we're not going to lose a lot of people. If you live here, you get why you want to live here.
1: The district expected to lose anywhere from 150 to 750 students. The final number ended up being 295. That decrease still has real costs. Kids lost friends, vacant teaching positions went unfilled, and in turn, class sizes increased. But what Wetzel calls the doomsday prediction didn't happen.
2: If you listen to all of the perception outside of Lexington when all of this happened, if those predictions were true, most of those predictions were true, all of our businesses would be boarded up. We would be a Class D size school, and that's not the case.
1: Wetzel is proud of how teachers have responded to help students, and that support extends outside the school halls even months after the plant closed. But Wetzel still sees families dealing with the financial loss from losing their jobs at Tyson. He recently heard from one mother who has young kids and high schoolers.
2: Well, she took a job in Grand Island, so she's going to be driving back and forth to Grand Island. Well, that's over an hour every day. She didn't want to move to Grand Island. She wanted her kids to stay in school here.
1: Students also see the challenges their parents are facing. Joel Lemus, school counselor at Lexington High School, has especially noticed it with seniors.
3: That maybe shifts my thinking of, well, maybe I need to immediately contribute to the household and I need to put off my college plans or shift what I'm doing. And so we've seen a little bit of that. And so obviously we're trying to work hard to have kids get scholarship opportunities so that they don't have to feel like they're adding on to the family's expenses.
1: The school has resources to support families with certain costs. There's also a variety of sports and clubs to keep students engaged. Lemus coaches soccer. While Tyson Foods leaving was a blow to the community, Lemus sees how they've bounced back.
3: Some people say like, oh, your community's going to be a ghost town. I couldn't disagree more because I think that we have a lot of people who are in positions to make things happen that are very resilient as well. And so I plan to be here, my family, we plan to be here in Lexington for years to come.
1: It was a different challenge for younger kids to understand what was happening. Rocio Casanova recalls her daughter saying stupid Tyson after her elementary school class threw a goodbye party for one of her friends. And Casanova's son, who is in middle school, watched a friend move to Minnesota.
4: Having to say goodbye to friends is not easy, but I feel kids are more resilient than we are, so they can adapt. And as long as they're together with their family, their parents, they will thrive in a new environment.
1: Casanova has put her all into helping keep families in Lexington. She's organized food donations and connected with parents through her job at the public library. But she had to accept that she couldn't keep everyone, even one of her best friends who moved to Sioux City.
4: I didn't even want to call them because I knew that if I did, we were just going to cry and do anything to help them. But now I know that she's happy. Her family is okay. She went back to her family.
1: And for the families that have figured out how to stay, places like the school and the library are there to support them. Casanova loves sharing joy with events like Family Fun Night, which she helped organize. This night's theme of Why Give Back sparks reminders of what makes Lexington special. If there is anything the last year has taught Casanova, it's how resilient Lexington is.
4: When terrible things like this happen, people come together to help one another. And that's one of the biggest things that I'm going to keep with me through my journey and hopefully pass it on to my family, my kids especially. It's the resilience in humanity. They didn't leave us alone.
1: And that's clear from the families and kids running around the library as they celebrate a fun moment in what was a hard year. Reporting from Lexington, I'm Jolie Peel, Nebraska Public Media News.
0: That story was brought to us by our own Nebraska Public Media Newsroom, your Nebraska Public Media Newsroom, education reporter Jolie Peel. 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I'm Grant Winterer. 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
5: From NPR News, this is All Things Considered. I'm Juana Summers.
6: And I'm Sasha Pfeiffer. Data centers for AI have become a huge political issue. Opposition to them is growing around the country, at least here on Earth. Outer space is a different story. Today, Google took a step toward putting data centers in space. And to explain this, we have two NPR correspondents, Jeff Brumfiel, who covers science, and John Ruich, who covers Silicon Valley. Hi to both of you.
7: Hi there. Hi there.
6: John, start us off. What exactly did Google do today?
7: Yeah, well, this happened today.
8: 3, 2, 1, ignition.
7: Google put a small satellite into orbit. It's about the size of a fridge, and it'll test if they can run artificial intelligence in space. This is a prototype built in partnership with the aerospace and satellite imagery company Planet to help pave the way for AI data centers in space eventually. So this satellite is a kind of a mini AI data center. There are 4 tensor processing units on board. Those are a type of specialized microchip that Google designed and has deployed in terrestrial data centers. And Google's going to be running an AI model on those chips, testing how they perform after the stresses of launch, which include a lot of vibration and high G forces, and under the bombardment of radiation in space. They're going to also gauge things like how hot those chips get and how quickly they can cool off.
6: There may be people out there that still think of Google as primarily just a search engine. So why is Google doing this?
7: Yeah, Google's one of several companies that thinks space could be a good place to put data centers. I'll let Jeff get into some of the ways that space is compelling in that regard. But from a company perspective, you know, Google's a leader in AI with its Gemini model. Overall, demand for AI is surging and already outstrips the industry's supply of what's known as compute or computational power to make it work. So companies like Google have to build that. That means data centers. And space is one option that they're exploring. Now, this satellite is part of an experimental project that they're calling a moonshot, even though it really has nothing to do with the moon. The vision is that AI satellites can eventually be arrayed in these orbiting constellations. So on Earth, you can have a data center in one building. In space, you really can't. So the idea is that each of these small satellites will have dozens of chips on them running AI. They'll work together and they'll communicate with each other and with Earth through lasers.
6: Jeff, John just said that you could explain why space is so appealing to Google. What are the advantages of putting a data center in outer space?
9: I mean, who doesn't love space, right? But the real deal is that there's that big glowing ball in the sky we all know about, the sun, right? It produces a ton of clean, free energy. Most of the energy on Earth comes from the sun in one way or another. Here's Travis Beals, who's heading Project Suncatcher.
10: Solar is the best way, really, to power things. And it turns out the best way to tap into solar power may actually be in space.
9: Part of that's because there's no atmosphere up there to block some of the sunlight. But you can also put these satellites into orbits where the sun never sets, and so there's no nighttime. Also, the companies don't talk about this as much, but there aren't as many noisy neighbors in space that will kick up a fuss if you put your data center
6: at your loud
9: there.
6: Humming data center in their neighborhood.
9: Exactly. There are some rules about satellites, but companies can do mostly what they want up there.
6: All right, so I'm seeing the appeal, but I assume this has to be an engineering feat to get this done.
9: Yeah, exactly. I mean, there's some really interesting challenges. Actually, John kind of hinted at them in his earlier answers there. The first one's heat. chips generate a lot of heat, and in space you don't have any air or water you can use to cool them. Instead, you have to use these big radiators that are actually like almost like solar panels and quite hard to transport. In fact, the chips Google's launching today can only run for 15 minutes at a time, and then they need to cool down. The second issue is latency. John talked about how you have all these satellites flying together. Well, it takes time to communicate, even with lasers, between those satellites, and that can slow down your computation. And then finally, there's just the number of satellites you need to launch. You're going to need a huge number of satellites to equal the computing power of a single terrestrial data center.
6: John, we know that money's being gushed into AI without knowing whether the investment will pay off. And this sounds very expensive. Do we know if this makes sense economically for Google or any other company?
7: Not at this moment. Google thinks it could, though. You know, the idea of free, unlimited power from the sun is very alluring. One of the biggest costs of operating data centers is energy, and this would cut that dramatically. You know, also, it costs a lot to get satellites into space today, but it's a lot cheaper now than it was a decade ago, and the price keeps falling. So, you know, if Google can solve those challenges that Jeff talked about and a raft of others, the economics might start to look pretty good and make sense a little bit down the line.
6: I hope both of you will keep covering this and tell us if it works out as well as Google hopes it will. This is NPR's Jeff Brumfiel and John Ruwitch. Thanks to both of you.
7: Thank you. You're welcome, Sasha.
6: And a note that Google is a financial supporter of NPR.
0: We're wrapping up All Things Considered this evening. It's just about 7 o'clock Central already. I'm Grant Winterer. We went just about everywhere today. Lebanon, Lexington, and even space. All from the comfort of your chair, your kitchen, your car, wherever you're listening to Nebraska Public Media. We're there with you. It's our fall fundraising drive. I'm here with Parker Robinson. We're looking for maybe a last push before we get out of here. 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
0: Yeah, it's going to be pretty awesome. 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
13: Father, Ben's mother, Ann Mira, was an actress. They were popular in the 60s and 70s as the comedy duo Stiller and Mira. After their deaths, Ben found a stash of audio recordings his father had made of his conversations and arguments with Ann about their marriage and their act. Those tapes are at the center of Ben's new documentary about his parents. When they were on the road, he was able to have more adventures, like going with his older sister to Studio 54 when he was 13.
14: They put me in a yellow and green polka-dotted Fiorucci shirt and an army jacket and these Mickey Mouse sunglasses.
13: First News.
15: Live from NPR News in Washington, I'm Ryland Barton. Tennessee Republican Governor Bill Lee has put executions in the state on hold and called for a third-party review to determine what caused the failed execution of Krista Pike last night. Pike's attorneys say she's in critical condition after receiving two lethal injections. They're calling for the governor to commute her death sentence after what they describe as cruel and unusual punishment. Pike was sentenced to death for a murder she committed at age 18. She would have been the first woman executed in Tennessee in more than 200 years. Catherine Sweeney with member station WPLN was a media witness to the execution.
16: Usually that takes 10, 15 minutes. It took 45 because they had such a hard time getting needles into her. So eventually the curtains did open and she was really lively and talking and singing for a long time. She should have started to look sedated, but didn't. They closed the curtain, and usually that's when the doctor comes out and calls time of death, but he didn't. So they tried again. They opened the curtains. They did it all again, and that didn't go really any better.
15: Catherine Sweeney from WPLN reporting. The Trump administration is fighting a judge's order to build housing for homeless veterans in L.A. NPR's Quill Lawrence reports.
17: L.A. has the most homeless vets in the country, but it also has a built-in solution, a 388-acre VA campus. A judge ordered housing to be built there, but VA appealed and lost at the Ninth Circuit Court. Now the Trump administration has won a delay while it considers appealing to the Supreme Court. The delay means no decision until after midterm elections.
18: There's no reason for any delay of litigation that has gone on for far too many years.
17: Mark Rosenbaum represents the plaintiffs.
18: The net result is that some 3,000 veterans, including combat veterans, are going to live and die on the meanest streets of this community.
17: The VA declined to comment on pending litigation. In May 2025, President Trump ordered a 6,000-bed facility to be built in L.A., but there's no sign of action on his executive order. Quill Lawrence, NPR News.
15: Mortgage rates are at their highest level in almost 3 years. The average 30-year fixed-rate mortgage is now almost 7.3%. NPR's Stephen Bisaha reports.
19: Mortgage interest rates often go up with the yield on the 10-year Treasury note, and that yield has been floating around a more than two-decade high. Mortgage rates are up 0.25% from last week. John Diamond is an economist at Rice University, and he says the high cost of borrowing is having a bad lock-in effect on the economy.
20: People are